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And we're broadcasting from the Media Factory in the south end of Burlington, Vermont. Again, my name is Mila Grant. Pleased to be here with you. We're heard Tuesday nights from 8 to 10 p.m. and then the show's repeated Friday and Saturday evenings at the same time. That is Eastern Standard Time for those of you streaming in far away places. Listen to Brownout and their release, Fear of a Brown Planet, doing cover versions of Public Enemy tracks. This is their version of Bring the Noise. Then we got Public Enemy number one, a remix featuring Beastie Boys and Run DMC coming up next.

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1: Yo, what up, Ad-Rock?
0: Remember that time in 85 when we were in a van and we're driving through Cleveland and...
1: Oh, and you had that weird rash all over your body.
0: No, I mean, yes. But no, I'm talking about when Rick gave us the demo tape for Public Enemy.
1: Yo, we played that back and forth like about a million times.
0: That was nice.
1: So nice. You know, I've been thinking we should call Chuck D on the phone right now and ask him...
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0: Now we went all over the five boroughs. 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
1: James, what do you can come on in, man, and you can blow now if you want.
0: Check one, two. DJ Premier. 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

0: Every now and when, in the yesteryear yawn, ancient embryos eternally swing the fishing pole of memory, capturing today baited by breaths of tomorrow. 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
1: Psychedelic sayings.
0: Grounded in storytelling tradition, tardy, we measure the space by the changes. We wade with waiting tides, moment to moment, it be in front or behind, a constellation of seeing through, stewed glimpses, blinks of a sneeze.
2: The tea kettle's voice.
0: Water at the brim of boiling. The change of a state. Murmurs between space. The year grew older the further we saw it. A silver strand of breath. Eyes as wounds. We tell time by how deep we buried the memory. We tell time by the space between here and there. Sound lingering in the ether. Bouncing off the stars and moon. We swell and grow in the scrolling distance. We tell time by how many excuses you got before you answer. Or how we organize the noise. We tell time by shading time. To love in a place where there is no space or time. The length of our laughter lounging. Lift every giggling second, minute, or hour. I too sing of timelessness. I wish you a future with no names. Time ain't real, no how. When you're locked up, there's only two times, daytime and nighttime. When all you got is time and folks outside waste time trying to make time, there's only beginnings and ends.
3: Time is cardiovascular.
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0: What you do with time is your time. You don't serve time, you get time to serve you. How wristwatches continue to sell us the pipe dream of being able to own time. How the drummers keep time, just in time. 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What a fool. 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

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The shade for the sundials, we hitting the sweet spot. His spirit in my deep breaths. Catch us on the bass cliff, we've been trying to reach depths. He been like each step.

about probably one of the biggest rhythms, WYFL, just a monster. What did we have ahead of that? I like that track, Asia Monet, Melting Clocks, featuring Mick Jenkins and Vic Mensa. Also heard a classic from The Ones, Massive Attack. So celebrating a big anniversary for Daydreaming, off the release, Blue Lines, classic album. New music from Vince Staples. We heard Blackberry Marmalade. Going back to an older release from Rhapsody, She Got Game, we heard Kingship. From Ghostface Killah's release, Supreme Clientele, number 2. Beatbox featuring Ty Boogie and Aisha Hall. Public Enemy, nice remix of Public Enemy number 1 featuring Beastie Boys and Run DMC. And start out with Brownout from Fear of a Brown Planet. My name is Milo Grant. 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And maybe you need some mighty awesome people to help you out with that. 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So among all the people jumping on this rhythm, Remy Ma jumped on it because she was a little annoyed with people. Gonna roll right into that.

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2: Watch how you talk to me. 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Getting surgery in exchange for promo. I'm with gang on a yacht on some YOLO. Keep jumping on my like a pogo stick. In competition with herself, don't even know that. 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I've been her since I was wearing Bobos. You get a bullet through your shirt with a logo. 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

0: Can't you not? Classic time.
1: Beating up the block from the morn to the classic day up. Money going down for the ones down, stay up. Serving hand to hand, every dollar is a lay.

past life, brother. You will not be able to block, unfollow, mute, or swipe left to disengage with the revolution. It will be immersive, live streaming in its entirety and uninterrupted on every platform, but the revolution will not be televised. There will be no monologue at the top, no choose your adventure midway through, or panel discussion to follow as we drone shot into the previously scheduled program. The link is absolutely in the bio. You cannot hit that like button and subscribe. The revolution will not be televised.

And we just heard from Little Sims from the Lotus release, the track Free. Also had music from Brian Jackson and the Masters, the legendary Masters at Work, alongside Black Thought on the track The Revolution Will Not Be Televised. This is coming from a new project that essentially reworking classic works of the late, great Gil Scott-Heron. And what else did we have? IDK, also featuring Black Thought on POC from the release Even the Devil Smiles. New track from Senor Chaos, Discipline or Desire. We also heard him on a track from Four Eyes, Hard to Quit the Rhyme, which also featured Jay Live, Anthony David as well, Greg Cypher with Apollo Ono from Chasing Endorphins, Sky Zoo, the latest release, Views of a Lifetime with Pardon Me, Kool-Aid with Say Nothing, and that features Rod Digga, Sean Price, and Tony Touch. Yes, Rod Digga, Sean Price, and Tony Touch once again from Kool-Aid. And we started off with This Rhythm, but Remy Ma doing her freestyle over at WYFL. Massive, massive rhythm. So many people jumping on this one. My name is Milo Grant. This is The Cultural Bunker. 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

0: music, it's the time, don't lose it. Feel the bass, move through it, with the rhythm, can't lose it. Move through the music, it's the time, don't lose it. 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
1: Jazzy. 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

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Yeah, right, story time. This is Dairy and your corny lines, rabbit carry. 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A ton's a lot of weight, a lot of weight. 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I'll see ya, not space.

Volume 3, Black Superhero featuring Killer Mike, BJ the Chicago Kid, and Big Crit. New music from Moonchild featuring Robert Glasper and D Smoke. We heard Up From Here,

Boy Sandman, taken from the 2019 release City for Sale. Honey Dijon, the new release called Nightlife, and it is a banger. Absolutely. I like it. Hot featuring Green Tea Pen.

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1: Yeah, you wanna tell it?

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got you open, check the dialect from a diaphragm, my man. 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Yeah, without no doubt, this is dedicated to my man, Big Five, Big Trev. Rails in the place to be. I'm coming to get you out, kid. And we out, no doubt.

And yes, something a little bit different for the Cultural Bunker, but I am a huge jewelry company fan. New track called Love Island from the newest release called Mergers and Acquisitions. We heard a classic from Black Moon called I Gotcha Open. We got some versatile beats coming in. Nas and DJ Premier have a track called It's Time from Light Years. We heard Slum Village coming to our area. Yes, Trinity was released. We heard Tainted. That show going to be at Zen Barn later this month. Kumal and Fly Anakin would Tear It Off from the release Mud Brown. Erykah Badu with Honey. And we start off with Erykah Badu on the remix of The Blast from Tali Kweli and High Tech, a.k.a. Reflection Eternal. 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We really appreciate you being here with us. Once again, my name is Milo Grant. Our show is heard 8 to 10 p.m. Tuesday evenings, repeated Friday and Saturday at the same time.

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1: Rap game, Al Green, though, baby. 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

what you know about wallabies, white tees, ragtop, drop down, sunshine, palm trees, rolling by the OZ. Freeze, walking to the spot, girls drop down on both knees. Double S in a headrest, big flex, 40 on my side, I drive by to break next. I'ma show you how to live it up, fill a cup, cleat gold bottles with models, trying to give it up without asking. And I'm passing, rather count bags of cash out in Hamptons. Forever flying high design fashion, cause when the doors lift up, cameras flashing. Show up late, but the main attraction, Mr. 3, with them no reindeers prancing. Let them party, it's the time of their life. Meanwhile, for us, it's just a Tuesday night.

0: what you wanna do. Tell me what you wanna do.
1: What you wanna do?
0: Tell me what
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0: You wanna do. 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
1: Can I get another night with you? 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
0: The smoothest, always drop cool. Who keep the crowd moving? 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I'm a real BADBOY. 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
1: Baby girl, you're wonderful. 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Pinch me if I'm dreaming. By the looks of things, I'm never waking up.

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He just do what he do, what he do. 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
1: Let's do another one.
2: 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One, two, one.

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1: Hi, I'm Madhu.
2: So what would you tell other adults? What do they need to know about how to help youth feel comfortable?
3: That maybe listen to the people who are talking to them, mm-hmm. and just like be understanding and ask questions, mm-hmm. because I know that for myself, when people ask questions to me, it helps me understand like where they're at, because like sometimes adults will just like say mm-hmm when they don't actually understand you, and then you keep going and then they can't follow you. So just like asking questions is important. Mm-hmm. When you were growing up, were there any askable adults in your community that you felt you could turn to?
2: It's a good question. I don't know that I really feel like when I was 9 years old, I had as many people that I could trust as you can. I think as I got older, there were like some of my counselors at summer camp. And then, I don't know, I think it like makes me feel like I want to cry a little bit. part of what I really love about the way that your like parents have chosen to raise you is that I think you really understand your feelings a lot. And it's easy for you to be able to name what you're feeling and like talk about it, and even just like know that you're feeling really frustrated with your brother and like be able to ask for help and all that. I think it's really an incredible gift. And it's part of why I like spending time with you, because you like do know how to talk about your feelings. And I think it's just such an important skill to have, because knowing how we're feeling actually helps us like have healthy ways of dealing with that, as opposed to ways of dealing with our feelings that might like hurt other folks or hurt ourselves. I don't know, it just feels really important to me. I think I feel glad to be a person like that in your life, and glad that you, special being who I love, feels like you have a lot of support from folks who really see and love you. And everybody deserves that.
3: Yeah.
4: 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Learn how to become a more askable adult by visiting the Vermont Network website at vtnetwork.org.
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That's what we reppin'. 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The F Tree section. Big dog, you was a blessing. 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

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He said, no. 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And he said, yes. 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

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And he learned how to rebuild that Holley four-barrel carburetor on a 69 Camaro. But much, much more than that, he learned how to make love with his girlfriend, Julie, like a real man ought to. And Dick gave him his service stripes, and he said, there's a little

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I bet she's having trouble opening up a can of peaches right now. I'll bring

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Come on in." So he started up the blowtorch, and all the peach juice ran down his veins, and he poured it into the Tupperware that Julie used to sell in Ocean Beach.

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And he said, stick out your tongue. And he put on 42 and a half tabs of brown acid that he still had from his Woodstock days. Sprinkled a little peyote on her tongue just for good measure. She saw all kinds of colors, lemon,

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Look at Julie." 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And the mommy deer stuck her little mommy snout into Julie's palm and it licked it. 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

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He said, wow, he could be in trouble. I better bring along a chainsaw, a blowtorch, and an ice pick just to see if he needs help. Then he said, whoa, that looks like the Afghan sweater that Julie's grandmother knitted us last summer in Ocean Beach. What's Julie doing here? And he hiked through the forest, and he saw the love of his life on a dirty brown piece of Berber carpet. Dick's dentures on the ground shattering, his toupee being carried off by the squirrels and cockroaches. 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And the baby deer came back to life.

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0: 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And awesome art hub activities. I mean, what great connection, right?
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beyond the borders of my experience. From there it was one alien world after another. Ghost towns, painted deserts, hamburger stands, neon temples, canyons carved by patient rivers, craters gouged by giant hunks of rock flung from who knows where. The headlights quit some.

spelling out the cold indifference of the universe. I tried to stare at the road ahead. I saw a huge storm far off on the horizon, dark and crawling.

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0: A long, long time ago, the ancestors set out with nothing more than stone, wood, bone, and skin on a great journey that would one day lead them to dominate the earth. This is not that story. This is an impromptu mic test at Media Factory in Burlington, Vermont for the podcast that will play out such stories using tabletop role-playing and anthropological research. These are the tales of fire and stone. That's a 16. Little Fire, what is your armor class? It's in the thing that looks like a shield.
1: My armor class...
0: on the right side, right under where there's some weapons listed.
1: ...is 15.
0: Oh, so they hit you. Okay, now I get to roll. All right, and it's a standard spear. It's a D8, so I'm going to roll the yellow one.
2: The yellow one.
0: It's a 5. Just a straight up, you take 5 points of damage, and then you would have to write that in that little heart there.
2: Wow, so then I'd be down to 4.
0: Yes, with Fox Fur. She's not very tough, is she? These are all first level characters that level up pretty quickly.
2: Wow. Okay, so I'm all right.
0: You've now played D&D.
2: But yeah, no.
0: Yeah, you're alive, but what are you gonna do now?
2: Well, now I got a spear in me, huh?
0: They're
2: I threw.
0: Yeah, so yeah, this spear it sticks in your thigh. Coming out the other side, and you are bleeding quite a bit. And they've now, you see them reaching for a stone dagger in their belt.
2: Okay, I try to reason with them. I throw my arms up. I say, I am no threat. Please just help me. I try to coerce them into giving me medicine.
0: Cool. Okay. All right. Well, it sounds like more like persuasion there. Okay. You're not really intimidating them. You're saying, please don't hurt me.
2: Please.
0: So you can roll persuasion, which should be your D20, your red dice there, and then persuasion should be under charisma.
2: Charisma. I do have persuade over here with as little fire, with a +4. So I rolled a 1.
0: It's a critical fail. It's clear they don't understand a word that you are saying, and they kind of step back slightly, but then as you finish your little speech, they kind of glare at you, they glance around quickly, and then they attack with their stone dagger. That is only a 12 though. Does that meet your armor class?
2: My armor class is a 15.
0: So no.
2: No.
0: All right, and you have, and I think you have some kind of like cunning defense or something. So I'm gonna say you see that stone knife coming, and you deftly step aside, knocking their arm with the blade to one side. It is now your turn again.
2: Oh, okay. In this instance, I pull the spear out of my leg and try to pierce them with it.
0: Ooh, nice. Okay, a spear out of your own leg.
2: Yeah.
0: All right. Roll your d20 then and add. You don't have a, let's see, what does she have? Does she have a, there's no spear, but it's just gonna be a strength roll, so that will be, and you're proficient with the spear, so that's +1.
2: Here we go. Oh, I need to stop doing that.
0: These are terrible.
2: And, nope. That's a 6, +1 is a 7.
0: Okay,
2: not
0: yep.
2: Very strong.
0: Nope, they, as you pull, as a spurt of blood goes shooting out as you pull that spear out of your thigh and you turn it towards them, they are already there too fast for you. They swing their, they pull the fur off of their back and they swing it, wrapping it around that spear and knocking it off to one side, and they come at you with the knife again!
2: Oh!
0: Tales of Fire and Stone, coming soon to a podcast app near you. The song you heard was Belief by Otuken, used with permission. 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

Mikey, who can turn a cub into a cube, who can turn a tub into a tube. 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He took a twin and turned him into twine. Who can turn a cap into a cape? 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

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I said that's the best news that I've ever heard.

put back the cover. I said a quick prayer, and I felt satisfied. Then I rode back to find Isis, just to tell her I love her.

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A Mexican lady laid my cards one night. She said, I've arrived in my last life. And she was so excited, more than I was. She said, I have arrived, I'm headed straight for enlightenment.

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0: From New York, this is Democracy Now!
1: Everybody wants that job. It's a very important job. Marty's a terrific guy, but he's going to go on and he's going to lead a good life.
0: Under mounting political pressure, Food and Drug Administration Commissioner Dr. Marty McCarry resigns from his position. Why did powerful Republicans and anti-abortion groups want him gone? And how healthy is the federal health system overall? We'll talk to Dr. Aaron Kesselheim of Harvard Medical School and public citizen Dr. Robert Steinbrück. Then, the fight against AI data centers isn't just about tech, it's about democracy.
2: Across the country, from Oregon to Georgia, an incredible populist, bipartisan movement is rising up to say no to the AI takeover. And they are clocking win after win. They are extracting concessions from big tech corporations. They are blocking data center development. And they are passing moratorium and fighting for an AI pause at the state and national level. This is opening up a new important front line in the fight against tech-enabled authoritarianism.
0: We'll speak with writer and organizer Astra Taylor, finally, to Wisconsin, to look at the case of Salah Sasour, president of the Islamic Society of Milwaukee. He's been locked up in an ICE jail in Indiana since late March. We'll speak with his son and one of his attorneys.
3: The word "income" isn't in the Palestinian dictionary. And today we carry that and we say the word "give up" isn't in our dictionary. We will keep fighting for him until justice prevails, until he's up.
0: All that and more coming up. Welcome to Democracy Now!, democracynow.org, The War and Peace Report. I'm Amy Goodman. The Pentagon's controller testified on Capitol Hill Tuesday the cost of the war with Iran has risen to about $29 billion, just $4 billion from the figure provided 2 weeks ago. Defense Secretary Pete Hegseth also refused to tell lawmakers at the hearing how much emergency funding he will be requesting to cover the cost of the war, despite repeated questioning from both Democrats and Republicans. It comes a day after President Trump called Iran's latest ceasefire proposal garbage. Iran is demanding reparations, sovereignty over the Strait of Hormuz, and a full end to sanctions as conditions for any deal. As President Trump arrives in Beijing today, he's expected to discuss the Iran war with Chinese President Xi Jinping. The New York Times reports U.S. intelligence assessments contradict the Trump administration's public messaging about destroying Iran's military capabilities. Iran has reportedly regained access to 30 of its 33 Strait of Hormuz missile sites, enough to threaten U.S. warships and oil tankers. Iran also has access to about 90% of its underground missile storage and launch facilities. This comes amidst reports that the United Arab Emirates and Saudi Arabia carried out covert retaliatory strikes against Iran back in March. Since the U.S.-Israeli war on Iran erupted, some Gulf countries have arrested dozens of Shiite Muslim citizens, calling them traitors loyal to Iran, which is majority Shiite. The Labor Department reports the U.S. inflation rate rose to 3.8% in April, with energy costs comprising nearly half the increased prices. Real average hourly wages fell half a percentage point from March, meaning salaries failed to keep pace with the rising cost of living. Gasoline prices rose by 5.4% as Iran shut traffic through the Strait of Hormuz in response to President Trump's bombing campaign. On Tuesday, a reporter asked Trump whether he'd make a deal with Iran to address the war's economic fallout.
4: Mr. President, to what extent are Americans' financial situations motivating you to make a deal?
1: Not even a little bit. The only thing that matters when I'm talking about Iran, they can't have a nuclear weapon. I don't think about Americans' financial situation. I don't think about anybody. I think about one thing. We cannot let Iran have a nuclear weapon.
0: The Wall Street Journal says it's received subpoenas for the records of journalists who reported on the Trump administration's internal deliberations on Iran. The Journal reports the Justice Department investigation came after President Trump privately complained to Acting Attorney General Todd Blanche about media leaks in the wake of the Iran war last month. Trump reportedly passed a stack of offending news articles to Blanche, quote, with a sticky note on it that said treason, unquote. Meanwhile, Defense Secretary Pete Hegseth said the Pentagon will review whether Arizona Democratic Senator Mark Kelly improperly disclosed classified information when he told CBS News the U.S. had rapidly depleted stockpiles of weapons, including long-range missiles. Senator Kelly responded on social media, sharing a video of Hegseth admitting in a public hearing last week that it will take years to replenish U.S. weapons stockpiles to pre-war levels. In Washington, D.C., peace activists disrupted the Politico Defense Summit on Tuesday, confronting the Iranian opposition leader Reza Pahlavi, the son of Iran's last Shah. Pahlavi was speaking in support of the U.S.-Israeli war on Iran at a panel hosted by Lockheed Martin when he was interrupted by Code Pink D.C. organizer Olivia DiNucci and other protesters.
5: This is not about security. This is about death and destruction. They even said that the war in Iran is a golden opportunity to make a killing of our children.
0: Israeli drone strikes hit three cars on a major highway south of Beirut on Wednesday, killing at least eight people, including two children, in the town of Jia. The strikes came a day after 13 people were killed in southern Lebanon, including two paramedics. More than 2,800 people have been killed in Israeli attacks since March 2nd, with at least 380 killed since last month's ceasefire. Lebanon's health ministry says 108 emergency medical and healthcare workers have been killed in the war, with over 140 Israeli attacks recorded on ambulances and medical facilities. Lebanon and Israel are set to hold a new round of U.S. brokered negotiations in Washington Thursday. Hezbollah has said it opposes the talks. FBI Director Kash Patel was pressed by Senate Democrats at a hearing Tuesday over reports that his heavy alcohol use compromised his ability to do his job. Patel sued The Atlantic magazine for defamation, seeking $250 million after journalist Sarah Fitzpatrick reported he's alarmed colleagues with episodes of excessive drinking and unexplained absences. On Tuesday, Democratic Senator Chris Van Hollen grilled Patel on the allegations. Patel exploded, hurling insults and false claims at the senator before finally agreeing to take an alcohol screening test.
6: And so there have been no occasions when your security detail had difficulty waking or locating you, is that right?
7: Nope, it's a total farce. I don't even know where you get this stuff, but it doesn't make it credible because you say so.
6: I'm not saying it, Director Patel. It's been written and documented.
7: You are literally saying it.
6: No, I'm saying that these are reports, Director Patel.
7: No, and unlike baseless reports, the only person that was slinging margaritas in El Salvador on the taxpayer dollar with a

0: President Trump sparked a diplomatic crisis in January by threatening to seize Greenland by force, saying it could happen the easy way or the hard way. CNN's reporting the U.S. Central Intelligence Agency has escalated its secret war on drug cartels with deadly operations inside Mexico, spearheaded by the CIA's elite and secretive ground branch. Since President Trump retook the White House last year and designated several cartels as foreign terrorist organizations, CIA operatives in Mexico have reportedly participated directly and targeted assassinations on several mostly mid-level cartel members. That includes a car bombing earlier this year on a busy highway outside Mexico City that killed alleged Sinaloa cartel member Francisco Beltran and his driver. CNN's disclosure of the CIA's Mexico operations comes after two CIA operatives and two Mexican law enforcement officers were killed in a car accident in the state of Chihuahua last month. The current U.S. ambassador to Mexico, Ronald Johnson's a former U.S. Army Green Beret and veteran CIA officer. Yennefer England, a 32-year-old nurse's assistant and DACA recipient, has been held in ICE custody in Texas for nearly 3 months after she was stopped for driving with a suspended license. She was born in Mexico but was brought to the United States at the age of four. She leaves behind two daughters, age 12 and 14. This comes as immigration lawsuits hit a record 9,911 in March alone, up 1,278% from 5 years ago, driven almost entirely by habeas corpus filings that have surged 85 times over the past year as immigration attorneys challenge ICE's mass detention and deportation campaign. Meanwhile, Florida's notorious alligator Alcatraz jail in the Everglades is set to close by June after DHS concluded the facility's $1 million per day price tag is too expensive. And Democrats on House Oversight Committee heard testimony Tuesday from survivors of the late convicted sex offender Jeffrey Epstein. They held the field hearing in Palm Beach, Florida, near President Trump's Mar-a-Lago residence and where Epstein once lived, framing it as a return to the, quote, scene of the crime. Lawmakers used the hearing to warn President Trump against pardoning Ghislaine Maxwell, the convicted longtime associate of Epstein, who's serving a 20-year sentence for helping him traffic and abuse girls. Trump's repeatedly declined to rule out a pardon for Maxwell. Meanwhile, some Epstein survivors said they'd been re-traumatized after the Justice Department failed to redact their names from its incomplete release of the Epstein files. This is survivor Jenna Lisa Jones.
1: When I was a teenager, I did not have the language to understand what was happening to me. I did not know who to tell. I did not know where to go. Many of us didn't. We were young and we were manipulated. We were left without the tools or the support we needed. That is something Congress can change.
0: And those are some of the headlines. This is Democracy Now!, democracynow.org, The War and Peace Report. I'm Amy Goodman. Following a growing pressure campaign from powerful Republicans, anti-abortion groups, and other allies of President Trump, Food and Drug Administration Commissioner Dr. Martin McCarry resigned Tuesday. He'd served in the position since April of 2025. President Trump spoke to reporters at the White House ahead of his departure for China and said he preferred not to say if McCarry had been fired or resigned.
2: Everybody wants that job. It's a very important job. Marty's a terrific guy, but he's going to go on and he's going to lead a good life. He was having some difficulty. You know, he's a great doctor, and he was having some difficulty.
0: The Wall Street Journal reported Dr. McCarry was pushed out in part because he tried to block FDA approval of fruit-flavored vapes, angering President Trump, who saw approval as important to his MAGA base. Dr. McCarry also drew ire from anti-abortion groups for not moving quickly enough to restrict access to the abortion drug mifepristone. The agency was already in turmoil before Dr. McCary became commissioner. HHS Secretary Robert Kennedy Jr. had already fired 3,500 workers from the FDA, roughly 20% of its workforce.

0: worse. FDA's Deputy Commissioner for Food, Kyle Diamantis, will take on the role in an acting capacity as FDA Commissioner. Diamantis was previously an attorney in Miami who represented Abbott Laboratories, a manufacturer of baby formula. He's also a personal friend of Donald Trump Jr. He does not have a background in medicine. For more, we're joined by two guests. Dr. Robert Steinbruch is Health Research Group Director at Public Citizen, and Dr. Aaron Kesselheim is a professor of medicine at Harvard Medical School. Dr. Kesselheim, let's begin with you. I want you to respond to McCarry leaving, but start off by talking about the significance of the Food and Drug Administration.
1: Well, first off, thanks for having me. I think the Food and Drug Administration is one of the most important public health agencies in the United States, if not the world. The oversight of the Food and Drug Administration extends to about a quarter of the economy, including prescription drugs, medical devices, a lot of food oversight. It has some things to say about cosmetics and nutritional supplements. There are some reports that on average, the average person touches about 12 to 15 FDA-regulated products over the course of a day. So this agency is incredibly important in ensuring that the medicines that we take are tested and the food that we eat is inspected. And it is vital to the health of the country. And, you know, unfortunately, in the last 18 months, we have seen it increasingly engulfed by chaos undertaken a lot of questionable decisions under Dr. McCarry's oversight.
0: Dr. Steinbruch, if you can also talk about how much the FDA regulates, is in charge of food and drugs in this country. And then your criticism of McCarry, but then the criticism of the reasons he was pushed out.
2: Glad to be with you. I agree with everything which was just said about the FDA. It's vitally important, and it's important for all of us in this country and others throughout the world who look to the FDA for leadership to have an effective, strong FDA, which is grounded in science and which is grounded in public health. Dr. McCarry was in a very difficult position, and perhaps it was impossible, though he didn't help his case at all. He was trying to be too many things to too many people. He was flip-flopping. He had some good ideas, but before he was finished with one good idea, he would have another idea. Some of his initiatives, for example, cracking down on direct consumer advertising, misleading consumer advertising, that's a good idea. But on the other hand, being in a position to try to please everybody, anti-abortion activists, drug companies, people who wanted more access to certain tobacco products or alternatives to tobacco, in some ways, no-win situation. And perhaps another person could have handled it better than he did, but the writing has been on the wall for some time. There was just pure chaos and not great leadership of this very important organization.
0: So talk about the whole issue of the fruit-flavored vaping, his concern about kids getting addicted. And who was putting pressure on him to approve this?
2: Well, the reporting has suggested that there was pressure from the White House and perhaps elsewhere within the Department of Health and Human Services for the approval of these vapes. And Dr. McCarry's stance seems to be well-reasoned. Whether this was, in fact, the straw that broke the camel's back or not, it's hard to say, because there were many other issues where he seemed to have been able to offend people on all sides of the political spectrum. On the one hand, wanted more evidence about vaccines and their safety and effectiveness. On the other hand, wanted to greenlight drugs with less evidence about their safety and effectiveness. He was just all over the place.
0: And Dr. Kesselheim, the whole controversy created under the Trump administration over mifepristone, the abortion pill. abortion medication is now the major way people are able to have abortions in this country. And abortions are up since Roe v. Wade was overturned. But talk about his position.
1: Well, I mean, I think that part of the problem, as Dr. Steinberg pointed out, was this controversy about about mifepristone, which is a drug that has been around for many decades and has been used very safely. There were some pre-existing restrictions on it from the FDA that had been lifted in concordance with the evidence a few years ago, and the question was whether what the circumstances were of those being of those restrictions being lifted, and whether or not they would be reimposed. And I think this is another situation where Dr. Makary did not show a lot of firm leadership from his position in putting science first and making sure that the FDA operated clearly and made clear statements about appropriate use and safety of that drug, where he could have. And I think that is one of the circumstances that led to this situation, where because he did not lead by putting the science first and, by going through clear, transparent channels about what was going to happen, it ended up that nobody was happy with what he did.
0: So, Dr. Steinberg, you now have, the U.S. now has, no confirmed FDA commissioner, no confirmed CDC director, that's the Centers for Disease Control and Prevention, no Senate-approved surgeon general. Can you talk about the significance of this? And overall, how you would characterize Robert Kennedy's tenure?
2: Well, we shouldn't be in this situation 18 months into the, or just about 18 months into the second Trump administration. If we start with the CDC, Robert F. Kennedy Jr. has effectively been his own CDC director from the get-go. There have been people back and forth and various acting directors, but he's basically been calling the shots, as best we can see from the outside, and that's led to very bad public health consequences in terms of vaccines and recommendations for vaccines and the whole staff and effectiveness of the agency. We've seen some of these issues come up with the recent cruise ship issue with hantavirus and the whole CDC office, which was looking into cruise ships and safety and things of that sort, having been disbanded earlier.
0: Go into that for a minute. I just would like to stop there, since this is right now such an important story, what's happened with the cruise ship with hantavirus and the people who've been brought to places like Nebraska, who are in isolation. Explain the role of the FDA, HHS, basically the Robert Kennedy's running of the health sector and the government.
2: Well, without going into all the details of the hantavirus outbreak, it's an example of why we need a strong public health agency which collaborates internationally. The CDC would be traditionally working with the World Health Organization to understand what was going on with the disease outbreak, even though this was not primarily a U.S.-based outbreak, to offer advice on control of the outbreak and to provide effective treatment for people who needed treatment. And the massive staff cuts, the loss of expertise, the lack of people in charge who are standing up for public health, from Robert F. Kennedy Jr. on down, is imperative when things happen that we need to be prepared to respond. And that's why we need effective agencies which have science-based leadership. That's really the issue here. It's the overall effect of organizations which were strong and robust, and when you pick them apart for particular theories and idiosyncrasies of the Health and Human Services Secretary, you destroy things which take years, if not decades, to rebuild.
0: This is former now FDA Commissioner Marty Makary during an interview on CNBC in February discussing efforts to change how most prescription drugs are available, making them over-the-counter for consumers.
3: In my opinion, everything should be over-the-counter, not requiring a prescription, unless it's unsafe, unless you need laboratory tests to monitor how it's being received by your body, or if it could be used for some nefarious purpose, or it's addictive. If it doesn't meet those criteria, why shouldn't a drug be over-the-counter? So we should be asking why not, instead of, oh, you want to move over-the-counter, you got to go through our long, tedious process.
0: So that's Dr. Marty Makary, the former FDA Commissioner. Dr. Aaron Kesselheim, your response to what he's proposing.
1: Well, as with some of the stuff that he did as commissioner, there is a grain of truth in what he said. There are certain drugs that we have decades of experience with safe use of them, and for which making them over the counter would help broaden their availability to patients and might help reduce their price subject them to some competition that might help reduce their price. So there is a grain of truth to that. But I think that the way he says it is very broadly stated in a way that doesn't appear to be, designed to be, put in the context of what the evidence is. Certainly, if there is good evidence around drugs that they can be used safely with fair labeling that people can understand, it is reasonable to consider how those drugs should be made over the counter, and the FDA has a process for that. And maybe that process needs to be reviewed and examined to ensure that it's operating efficiently and maximally effectively. But I think to in a public way that basically all drugs by default should be over the counter, oh, by the way, except for all these exceptions, is a challenging way to put it, because it does kind of give the impression that the role of the FDA is not a significant one in ensuring that these drugs are safely vetted and can be used appropriately. So I don't know. I think that in general, this is a good example of him having a germ of a good idea that, by the way, didn't go anywhere, because he then moved on to some other, crusade that he was talking about, but that was ultimately done in by his lack of attention to science-based leadership and to the established legal and regulatory processes that the FDA has.
0: So, Dr. Robert Steinbruch, the acting FDA commissioner is now Kyle Diamantis, one of Donald Trump Jr.'s, President Trump's son's, hunting buddies. Can you talk about the significance of a Florida attorney with no prior federal government experience now heading the FDA? What is Public Citizen calling for?
2: Well, it's a very unfortunate precedent. We have a science-based agency with a non-scientist in charge. We don't know how long he will be in charge, answerable to Robert F. Kennedy Jr., who, as we've said before, we don't believe is qualified to be the HHS commissioner. Director should never have been confirmed, with all the whims of the White House and political pressure. Now, it is possible that Kyle Diamantis will have less drama in terms of the day-to-day management of the agency and will allow some of the career scientists and non-political appointees who are still left to do their jobs. But it there are so many people out there, again, who may or may not agree with Robert F. Kennedy Jr. on this and that, who are far better qualified even to be in an acting position at the FDA and to give the American people a sense of confidence that the FDA is able to do its job.
0: And I'll give you the last word, Dr. Kesselheim. Around the issue of vaccines, where they stand today?
1: Unfortunately, we're in a position where the head of our public health agencies are doing the best that they can to undermine the public confidence in the safety and effectiveness of vaccines, to undermine their the standard review of new vaccines to ensure that high-quality, safe and effective vaccines are able to be available to patients. And this is a major public health crisis, the active undermining of vaccines availability and use by patients is a major health crisis because, you know, we know that that vaccines work in the circumstances that they are recommended. And as we move away from that, we will just see increases in deadly infectious diseases that might have otherwise been in control. And that's a major public health tragedy that is unfolding and will take years to recover from. So, I think that it is highly irresponsible what our current public health leaders are doing to try to undermine vaccines.
0: Dr. Aaron Kesselheim, professor of medicine at Harvard Medical School, and Dr. Robert Steinbrook, health research group director at Public Citizen, teaches medicine at Yale Medical School. Coming up, the fight against AI data centers isn't just about tech. It's about democracy. We'll speak with Astra Taylor.

0: So I'm on the Mountains, performed by Nora Brown and Stephanie Coleman in our Democracy Now! Studio. This is Democracy Now!, democracynow.org. I'm Amy Goodman. Calls are growing across the United States for moratoriums on new AI data centers over their impact on energy costs, water and land use, the U.S. economy, greenhouse gas emissions, and democracy. In Maine, state lawmakers recently approved the first statewide moratorium, but the governor, Janet Mills, vetoed the legislation. A new Gallup poll released today shows 7 out of 10 Americans oppose data centers being built near them, and the opposition spans the political spectrum. In Utah, residents are fighting plans to build what would be the largest data center in the world in Box Elder County. If built, the facility would generate and consume more energy than the entire state of Utah. The proposed complex would cover an area more than 2.5 times the size of Manhattan. Estimates show the project could increase Utah's greenhouse gas emissions by 50%. On Capitol Hill, Vermont's Independent Senator Bernie Sanders and Democratic Congressmember Alexandria Ocasio-Cortez have introduced legislation to impose a temporary national moratorium on new artificial intelligence data center construction.
1: More than 100 local communities across 12 states have already enacted local moratoriums on data centers, and Congress itself has a moral obligation to stand with them and stop big tech from ruining their communities. Our legislation in the House and the Senate would hit the brakes on construction of new data centers until we address several of the key areas of harm AI poses.
0: I'm shocked. We go now to North Carolina, where we're joined by Astra Taylor, writer, organizer, co-founder of the Debt Collective. She co-wrote a new piece for The Guardian headlined, "The fight against AI data centers isn't just about tech, it's about democracy." Astra Taylor and Naomi Klein's forthcoming book out this September is titled End Times Fascism and the Fight for the Living World. Astra, welcome back to Democracy Now! Why don't you start off just by talking about what these AI data centers are, this largest one in Utah. I was just in Middleburg, Virginia last night. Every other person was raising this issue with me, very critical issue in Virginia right now. Explain what they are.
2: Thanks for having me. Yeah, data centers are essentially the backbone of the AI revolution. Data centers aren't new. Every time you use the internet, you're using data centers. So they've been around for a while, but they have been supercharged by the push towards artificial intelligence. Virginia is indeed the data center hub in this country, but they're spreading rapidly across the United States. Sam Altman, the head of OpenAI, has said that, you know, perhaps we'll have to cover the entire world in data centers. And it's about the drive for compute, for computing power. And they are often on an absolutely enormous scale. Like you described the data center being proposed in Utah, which would actually use twice as much energy as the entire state. There's one being proposed in Michigan that is going to be as big as 32 NFL football fields. And they use incredible amounts of energy, often gas, fossil fuel. They're being used as an excuse to put even old coal factories and coal production back online. And there are many negative consequences for communities, from emissions. Often they are powered by temporary gas turbines that are being used almost on a permanent basis. So there's air pollution, carcinogens, there's light and noise pollution. You know, people are absolutely tormented by the sounds of these huge warehouses of whirring computers. There is water use issues, depending on where it's located. And then there's just the question of what are people getting in return? Because these are massive, quote unquote, factories, but there are no jobs and a lot of harms for the people who live near them and larger harms for our society.
0: Explain why it requires so much energy. What does it have to do with AI? Why does artificial intelligence require this, Astra?
2: just the nature of the, you know, what they call compute, right? The computers themselves require an incredible amount of energy to run and then to be cooled. So they have to be kept in a stable temperature setting. So there's just energy to cool these machines because they produce an enormous amount of heat. And so that's another problem with them. And this is blowing, this is helping to blow through whatever, you know, now long gone climate commitments we had, but this drive to AI has been, you know, when you look at Silicon Valley, they say the drive to AI is why we can no longer meet our climate commitments, right? All of these companies, Google, Meta, presented themselves as climate champions, and AI has caused them to throw those ideals out the window.
0: One of the primary investors of the proposed mega data center in Utah is Kevin O'Leary, better known as Mr. Wonderful on the reality TV show Shark Tank. This is O'Leary defending the project and dismissing the protesters.
3: Well, I'm actually the only developer of data centers on Earth that graduated from environmental studies. So I'm pretty aware of what these concerns are. They are around air, water use, heat, noise, pollution. Sustainability is at the heart of what we do in terms of all these proposals. We're not just Utah. We have 10,000 acres in Alberta, Canada, with the same concerns. And so we search for the best technology. There's many air-cooled turbines now. So you're blending in air-cooled versus water. I mean, there's so many different ways to generate power. We can also put a percentage of the power generation through solar, wind, and batteries, because the battery technology is 10x more efficient than it was just 5 years ago. So that's very helpful because it makes the cost of energy lower. So no one, you know, if you're an environmentalist and you don't care about that stuff, of course you protest, and that's what happens. I noted, what's happening in Utah right now is we think over 90% of the protesters are actually not people that live in Utah or Box Elder County. They're being bused in.
0: That's Kevin O'Leary, better known as Mr. Wonderful, on the reality TV show Shark Tank. Your response, Astra Taylor?
2: Well, he should be called Mr. Full of It. I mean, that his claims are absolutely absurd. You know, you could build data centers that were connected to sustainable, renewable energy sources. That is not what these tech companies are doing, because they are rushing to compete to be the company that controls this industry. So, you know, take somebody like Elon Musk, who has built 3 data centers, supercomputers around Memphis, Tennessee. You know, one of them, for example, the first one uses enough energy to power almost 300,000 homes. He's using these very high polluting gas turbines. Colossus 2, as the second supercomputer is called, uses enough energy for 2 million homes. You know, this is a guy who presented himself as a green champion for many years, but he has not built these computers, these supercomputers, these data centers in a way that reflects those values at all. And absolutely the point about this protest movement against data centers being, not grassroots, being paid is absolutely absurd. What's incredible about this movement is the grassroots nature of it and how it's bringing together people from across the political spectrum. It's bringing together folks who live in Memphis, Tennessee, rural farmers, just concerned citizens who are saying, what are we getting out of these? You know, there used to be a bargain when a factory came to town. You would get jobs, even if maybe it emitted some pollution or had tax breaks. You know, these massive warehouses maybe produce 30, 50, 100 jobs at best, often low-wage jobs doing things like security or sanitation. And now there's even companies who are saying that they are going to actually provide security services with robot dogs, right, with robots. So it'll be robots guarding the computers. And so people are rightly saying, why should we support this? And that is what is causing this amazing movement to rise up and to block these developments across the country.
0: Astra, the University of Buffalo professor in environment and sustainability, Holly Buck, recently wrote an article in Jacobin headlined Democratic Governance of AI is the Real Solution, in which she argues against the idea of a moratorium on data centers. She writes, a moratorium on AI data centers is a terrible idea. one that poses serious equity concerns. A moratorium springs from the desire to stop the concentration of wealth, but ironically, it's likely to exacerbate it. It's a massive strategic blunder for the left, and we should think through the global justice implications and follow-on effects. We should be wary of proposals that would send burdens elsewhere. Under neoliberal capitalism, industries offshore environmental harms to places with weaker governance, cheaper labor costs, and fewer environmental safeguards, unquote. Buck says AI should be regulated as a public utility. What's your response to her argument on a moratorium?
2: Yeah, the Guardian piece I wrote with Saul Levin was a response to her criticism of this movement, which she said was a dead end, and her criticism of the idea of a data center moratorium. First, I want to say that I like the idea of democratic governance of AI, but you need to have leverage to have any kind of democratic control. And I think it's important to pause and just note how undemocratic the rollout of AI has been so far. Nobody has asked for this. You cited polling. This is incredibly unpopular technology. Even 80% of Republicans and independents, of people who voted for Donald Trump, say they want more regulations on AI, even if it slows things down. Last year, there was a poll that said only 10% of people are excited about where this technology is going. And that's because the people who control it, who own it, have been very clear that they don't have democracy in mind. They define AGI, artificial general intelligence, this is OpenAI's definition, as autonomous systems that can do essentially do human work. And so this is a human job elimination machine, and maybe a human elimination machine in the sense that AI is also, it is not just automating workplace labor, but also, you know, impersonating human beings and trying to be your best friend and your companion and sort of take over human life. So this is not, and this again is not something that people have wanted. You know, the Silicon Valley has gotten very aggressively behind Donald Trump, who has said, you know, he's going to block all attempts to regulate or control this technology, that we're in an accelerationist mindset. So you only can wield democratic power in opposition to that, if you are, you know, an ordinary citizen who doesn't have a direct line to Donald Trump or millions of dollars to buy him off, by engaging in protest, by engaging in disruptive action. And data centers provide local focal points, local choke points where people can come together and push back on the billionaire big tech agenda and say no. And it has absolutely changed the terrain, I think, of the political conversation. That's critical. I think there are some people, a good faith critique as well, is this the most tactical thing that people can do? And I would say it is tactical because it provides, again, people a place to meet locally and a way to make their discontent known. But I think where I have another disagreement with Buck is, you know, I think there's a question about how much we want AI in our lives, right? You know, I think part of her argument is that it's a bit Luddite to resist this technology. It's inevitable. It's the future. Everyone should have access to it in every facet of their existence. And I think that many people are more skeptical than that. We're saying, do we really want AI in our schools, teaching our children? Do we really want AI talking to our children? And do we want AI to be our boss at work? There is a deeper debate there about where we want to allow this technology to be. And to me, that's part of what it means to have democratic governance over AI is to say, no, we don't need this technology to take over every facet of our existence, from the industrial to the intimate.
0: And finally, very briefly, can you explain the tech sector fighting back against the anti-data center movement? You write, quote, about concerted PR efforts flooding elections with dark money or even shadier tactics in this last minute.
2: Yes. You know, Bernie Sanders recently said that by his estimate, the AI sector has put $400 million into elections already in 2026. They are also trying to use other tactics, PR tactics, to smear protesters. For example, that idea that this is actually a paid movement, is not a grassroots movement, is part of their campaign against the data center uprising. And you know, it seems to not be working at this point because there is such grassroots momentum. People are coming together from all walks of life and realizing they have more in common around this issue. They might have voted for Donald Trump. They might have, they might be a Democrat, but they're saying this is not the future that we want. We want a future where we can breathe the air, we can drink the water, where we have jobs, where our kids have jobs, where we have a livable future. Naomi Klein and I, in our forthcoming book, call this a new pro-life movement. We don't want to be subjected to robot overlords. So there's going to be pushback, undoubtedly more pushback to come from the tech sector. And I hope that people who are sympathetic to the idea of regulating this technology can appreciate what a strategic movement this is. The data center fight is giving us leverage to create the conditions where hopefully the Democratic Party can come in and seize the moment and propose not just smart regulations, but things like a jobs guarantee, insisting that this technology is tied to green energy and the like. This is creating conditions for the changes that we need to push back on Silicon Valley and its authoritarian agenda.
0: Astra Taylor, writer, organizer, co-founder of The Debt Collective. We'll link to your new piece in The Guardian titled The Fight Against AI Data Centers Isn't Just About Tech, It's About Democracy. Astra and Naomi Klein's forthcoming book out in September is titled End Times Fascism and the Fight for the Living World. Coming up, we go to Wisconsin to look at the case of Salah Sarsour, president of the Islamic Society of Milwaukee. He's been locked up in an ICE jail since late March. We'll speak with his son. Stay with us.

0: Grammy Award-winning musician Tom Morello singing This Land Is Your Land outside 26 Federal Plaza in New York City Tuesday, where he joined a coalition of groups protesting ICE abuses. This is Democracy Now!, democracynow.org. I'm Amy Goodman. We end today's show in Milwaukee, Wisconsin. To look at the case of Salah Sarsour, the president of the Islamic Society of Milwaukee. He's been locked up in an ICE jail in Indiana since late March. He is a Palestinian-born 53-year-old man who's lived in the United States since 1993. He became a lawful permanent resident nearly 30 years ago. The U.S. accuses him of failing to disclose a conviction by Israeli military authorities when he was a teenager in the occupied West Bank. Sarsour says he never understood the charges presented against him in Hebrew and that he was tortured in Israeli custody as a youth. Calls have been growing for weeks for Sarsour to be released. In April, the Milwaukee Common Council passed a resolution opposing his detention. More than 9,000 people have signed a petition calling for his release. The petition was organized by the group Bend the Ark, Jewish Action. The group Jewish Voice for Peace has also advocated for Sarsour's release. This weekend, I was in Milwaukee, where I spoke to Jody Melamed of Jewish Voice for Peace.
1: His health is not good. We are very concerned. He's been held completely underground in a very, very cold detention center. He has diabetes. It's been a challenge to get his diabetes medication to him. We're not confirmed he's able to take it regularly. We're really concerned. He was unable to. He asked for a Quran for his spiritual health, and he was denied one. In fact, he was told that he should read the Bible. The food he's getting is also substandard. You know, we're extremely concerned that the time he's spending there is really compromising his health, although his mental spirit is very good.
0: We're joined now by two guests, Salah Sarsour's son, Kareem, and Munjat Ahmed, a member of Salah Sarsour's legal team. Kareem, talk about your father, a very significant leader in Wisconsin, again, president of the Islamic Society of Milwaukee, and what you're calling for. He's being held not in Wisconsin, but in hours away in Indiana.
2: Yes, yes. Thank you, Amy. Thank you for having me. Good morning. So my father, he is a father, a grandfather, a businessman, a community pillar. He's been living here, like you said, for over 30 years legally. He's a community pillar, giving back to his community since he came here. He was taken from Milwaukee on March 30th by ICE agents, or we'd say kidnappers, and they took him to Chicago, where they booked him, and then they transferred him to Indiana's facility in Clay County. And the entire thing shook us as a family when they took him, because a man who is elected for the second time as the president of the Islamic Society of Milwaukee, who has businesses, living here legally, no criminal records, never arrested in the United States, was taken off the streets and put in a van and dragged across state lines without any cause or without any information other than you'll get a call later on. On that day, we actually called many local police departments to understand what was going on. Nobody had any clue. We thought something bad has happened to my dad. We were searching the entire city for him, and we called our family friend, his attorney, to understand what was going on. Later on, we understood that he was being dragged across state lines to go to a detention center all the way in Indiana.
0: If you could tell us, Munjat Ahmed, what are the charges?
3: Good morning again. Thanks for having myself and Kareem with you. This is a very important case. There are many, you know, the so-called charges or allegations are all pretextual. The truth of the matter is Salah Sarsour is being held by ICE in an effort to weaponize immigration against people who are pro-Palestinian, people who advocated against the genocide in Gaza, people who are outspoken on the issue of human rights for Palestinians, the ending of the occupation against the Palestinians. So whatever the government is saying, it's all just a pretext for silencing folks for their pro-Palestinian advocacy. We saw the same thing with Mahmoud Khalil. We saw the same thing with Mohsen Mahdawi, with Lekat Kordia. We saw the same thing with Rosmana Öztürk. This is a, you know, the modus operandi has been shown to us by the government that if you speak for Palestine and you are a advocate for Palestinian rights and you don't fall in line, they're going to use immigration and weaponize that against you. Slasersu has been a lawful permanent resident of the United States for 33 years, has been a pillar of our community, not only in Milwaukee, but nationally. I mean, he has reaches more national than most people, I think, know. And so we know that the only reason that Slasersu is sitting in jail right now is to stop him from his constitutionally protected rights of free speech. And this is an attack on our Constitution. And we should all be worried. As Americans, we should all be very worried that our Constitution is being gutted by this administration, at least when it relates to pro-Palestinian speech. So Salah's case, in my opinion, is going to be a litmus test. Will this country stand up for their constitutional rights, or were we going to allow the Trump administration to gut those rights and to strip people from their free speech?
0: Kareem, his ninth grandchild, your dad's ninth grandchild, was born while he was in jail, and his 10th grandchild is about to be born?
2: Yes, yes. So my dad's actually, he was planning on visiting my sister in Tennessee. He usually visits her every time she has a kit for support, and she usually has very hard pregnant labor. So he was actually planning to leave that week or the week after to go up there and be of support. And he was not able to, obviously, for being taken away. And his 10th grandchild is going to be coming in 5 months. He has, I mean, 9 grandchildren, 6 or 7 of them talk about him every single day. They miss him so much. He was a big part of their lives. He was, if you see his pictures online and on social media, you see how they're smiling, playing together. He was the teddy bear of a grandfather that brings so much happiness and joy. He would break he'd break our word as a grandfather and do whatever he wants with the kids and play with them and give them candy or take them out and get them toys.
0: He's head of the largest mosque in, is it not only Milwaukee, but Wisconsin?
2: Yes, Wisconsin. So he was elected for his second term as the president of the Islamic side of Milwaukee that has a big community center, a big school. He was building with an amazing team. They were building a great future for the next generations to come as the community is growing more and more.
0: I want to end with Salah Sarsour in his own words, a part of a letter he sent from his ICE jail cell in Indiana. He wrote, "I'm not here for a crime or for anything wrong I committed. I'm here because I believe, like all of you, in building a strong community to secure the best environment for our children so they can learn how to be strong, just citizens. I'm here because I chose to stand with justice and with those who deserve our support and to defend them, whether in our community or all over the world. I'm here because I stood with all of you in the streets, saying no to the oppression, no to the genocide against Gaza and Palestine, no to war, no to the killing of children, no weaponizing immigration for anyone, and no to humiliating and discriminating against people." The words of Salah Sarsour. We have 10 seconds. Munjid, you're his lawyer. Is there any word that he's going to be released soon?
3: We filed a request in the Southern District of Indiana with the federal court there, requesting a bond that is currently pending. Our hope is that the judge will see what is actually happening here as an affront to the Constitution, and we'll actually release
0: them. Munjid Ahmed, a member of Salah Sarsour's legal team, and Salah Sarsour's son, Kareem Sarsour. Thank you so much for being with us. That does it for our show. I'll be at the IFC Center tonight in New York City for the screening of Steal the Story, Please, then to Atlanta on Friday, Houston and Austin over the weekend. Go to democracynow.org.

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1: Welcome to Transformational Listening. My name is Dennis, and I'll be your guide to ritual, composed, and improvised music from around the world and other places. The great Indian singer Asha Bhosle passed away in April 2026. She was most famous as what's known as a playback singer in the Indian Bollywood film industry, and she holds the Guinness Book of World Records for the most recorded songs of any singer. She was trained as a classical singer and will open the show today with two performances in collaboration with the sarod master Ali Akbar Khan, and then we'll close with a performance of Raga Darbari Kannada by Ali Akbar Khan.

Today, we heard the music of Ali Akbar Khan from the album Rag Darbari Kannada, 1969, and also from the album Legacy with the singer Asha Bhosle. Transformational Listening is produced at WGDR, Central Vermont Community Radio, and Transformational Listening has a Facebook page. 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
5: 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Carolyn and Rick continue to live in Littleton, New Hampshire. 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
6: My name is Deborah Rigger. We are a visitor to Turtle Island, moving with decolonization and re-indigenizing with Earth as mother and all life as family. We acknowledge this area as Ndakina, the ancestral homeland of the Abenaki peoples.
7: And you told me that this story that you want to share today with the listeners came to you in a dream. Could you tell us a little bit more?
8: Yeah, we had, not this past summer, but the summer before, we had two different engagements up in Maine. The first one being on Deer Island in the beautiful little fishing village of Stonington. And we were there for two nights. We arrived the night before and stayed the night after. We had a lovely family that put us up while we were there, which was really nice, as opposed to, you know, crashing in our tents, which would have been fine. The weather was beautiful. And on the second night, I had a dream. And it came to me the same way that Black Bear and Grizzly did. It's like it was actually happening, and I just happened to be a third-party bystander watching it all happen. And the next morning, as Rick and I were driving back home from Stonington, I was telling him about it. And he's like, oh, we should, you know, get that written up and do that as a story. And I think it was not quite 2.5, 3 weeks later, we were up in, back up in Maine, up in Bar Harbor. And the Abbey Museum had us at their Sur La Monte site, out on the outside grounds. Doing our storytelling out on the lawn that they had. And I brought blankets and stuff for people to sit on under the trees, and it was nicely shaded and beautiful. And we were planning a whole different story at the time, and as we were getting there and setting up, and I looked at Rick, I was like, I have to tell the dog story. And he turned and looked at me, he's like, I was just going to say the same thing to you. I could feel it wants to be told. So I gave Rick the summary of the story again so he'd know the sequence of the characters to draw.
7: Yeah.
8: And we, without ever having rehearsed it, we did the story of dog and how dog became man's best friend. And it met with a huge response from the crowd. So a lot of people internalized it.
7: Oh, I bet.
8: Which is good. You want them to be involved in your story. And because we were traveling and we were camping, we didn't have a way to take the mural home with us. And even if we did, there's nowhere to put a 4-foot by 8-foot mural for every performance we do. and the Abbey didn't have space for it, so we offered it to the audience members, and we had a family with some several little kids who had heard the story who were so excited to bring the mural home, and they just couldn't wait to get it put up on their wall in their room.
7: So
8: had a really, really positive response to the story, mm-hmm. and I haven't told it since. I haven't had the opportunity to.
7: Huh?
8: And matter of fact, this afternoon I was actually writing it out because I've never actually sat down and written the story out.
7: Oh, wow.
8: It just came from my head and right out the door. but I'd like to have a little bit more control over it today, so I've taken the time to kind of scribble it out in a hurry this afternoon.
7: Wow.
8: You may hear some pages flipping as I'm going through the story, so I have my cues as I'm going along.
7: Wow. Well, would you like to get started on that?
8: Absolutely. Let me get something to drink here, clear my throat just a little.
7: I just want to thank you again for joining us and being on air here on Community Radio. And we're going to be listening to Carolyn Black Hunt. She's part of the Laughing Couple, and you can find them on Facebook. You can find them at their website, laughingcouple.com.
8: Absolutely. And it's a pleasure to be here again with you, Deb. So without further ado, this is the story of how dog became man's best friend. In the long ago time, when Creator first made the world, there were no human beings. They were made afterwards by Gluskomba, he who had made himself. The great mystery had allowed Gluskomba to do this thing, to create beings that looked like himself. However, the birds and the fish and the animals did not like these new ones when Gluskomba had made. While they indeed looked like Gluskomba, they did not have any of his magical abilities. When it grew cold and the land became white, they did not grow fur or feathers to keep themselves warm. Instead, they killed the animals that grew the thick fur and wore their skin. They also ate the flesh of the birds and the animals and the fish to stay alive. They did not hunt with skills and strength. Instead, they shaped rock and sticks and bones to make sharp points. They also made traps, catching those that came before them without even being there. The animals were particularly upset about all this. They felt that they should have had a say in the making of these so-called people, but they had not been invited to speak. Soon there was grumbling that these new ones must be made to go away forever. The wind people brought these grumblings to Gluskomba's ears, so he called a meeting with all of the animals. What he met with was a lot of anger, some animals louder than others. "I know and I understand your feelings," Gluskomba said as he stood, "but what is done is done. While my little brothers and sisters are not perfect, they have good hearts and only want to live in peace and harmony with all who came before. Yes, they need your fur for their bodies, and they eat the meat from your bones to survive. Yes, they hunt you with tools instead of with fang and claw like yourselves do. But they are respectful in asking for and taking that life. They waste nothing given, and they honor your sacrifices for their survival. But creation itself gifted me the power to make these people. They are good in the eyes of the great mystery. They are dear to me, and I will not unmake them. We must be patient and be understanding so that all can live in harmony." So saying, Gluskomba took his seat and passed the talking stick to the animals. Each one wanted to be heard, and all spoke one after another. The sky grew dark and the stars came out, and yet more creatures wanted to speak and be heard. Gluskomba sat quietly and listened to them all. The stars faded away, and the sky lightened with new day before all had finished speaking. Then Gluskomba once again had the talking stick. He stood looking around the large circle of all who had come to speak their thoughts and feelings. "I thank each of you for sharing with me all of the words that you have needed to say," he began slowly. "They make my heart sad that you wish to be rid of the family I have made for myself. It hurts me that you wish their lives to be undone. And so I ask you this. Who among you has taken the time to meet my little brothers and sisters? Who among you has taken the time to watch them, to see how I have taught them the lessons to live? Who among you have taken the time to speak with them and hear the truth and goodness that is in their hearts? You complain that they eat your flesh and wear your skins. But do you not hunt one another and also eat and stay alive? Compared to you, they move loudly and slow. I gave them no tearing claws, nor great speed, nor sharp teeth. Yes, they dig up the plant people to make themselves shelter and cording and clothing. Yes, they use tools that you would have no use for. But I made them this way on purpose. My little brothers and sisters were not made to be your equals, nor to be more than any of you. I made them this way so that they do not overshadow any who were made by the Creator. These people, my family, are the least of all of you in these things. They must fight harder than you to survive, to raise their young. Who amongst you has seen firsthand how they live? Who amongst you has spent time with them to learn their ways, as they have had to learn the ways of each of you? Who here has seen how they care for their elderly and their young? Who here has witnessed how each individual helps and relies upon others to live a good life? Who among you has actually spoken with one of my family? Guskomba's questions were met with silence. Not one creature could say that they had done even one of the least of these things. Many nodded their heads or hung them low with shame. Many, but not all. Guskomba spoke once more. All I ask is that you do some of these things.

behind to discuss Guskomba's words. As they were speaking, they were joined by Cougar. "Tell me, please," Cougar began, "that your hearts are not taking guilt at Guskomba's words. We should have been spoken to before he made those naked ones. Creator made us the most powerful animals. Nothing and no one hunted us. We were the hunters. And now we must submit and give away our lives to those naked ones because they honor us? I think not." "That may be so," said Bear. "But these two-leggeds were made with the approval of creation itself. What Creator approves of is what is to be. We cannot change that," said Bear. "Those are true words," said Wolf. "Creator will not compel Guskomba to unmake his new family because our pride is bruised. Bear is right. What is what it is. We must learn to adapt to the ways of these new two-leggeds." "And what of you, dog?" growled Cougar. "Are you going to submit yourself to these lesser creations?" Dog was thoughtful for a long moment, and then he spoke. "Guskomba's words were true. Who among us has taken the time to learn about these new beings he has made? He has been and always will remain our friend. His need for his own family was heavy in his heart. Creator saw this and allowed Guskomba to make those whom he needed to be happy. Do we ourselves not cherish our own families? Do we not need our own kind around us to be happy?" "Bah," hissed Cougar. "They are weaklings. They are useless. They are defenseless. Their young take too many years to grow and be independent. Why should we be forced to change our lives for these hairless baby birds? No thought was given to us when they were made. Why should we submit? Are we all to become like rabbit and deer, huh? To flee at the sound of every cracking leaf, every snapping twig, always smelling for their disgusting scent on the breeze? Well, not me," said Cougar. And with that, he turned and disappeared into the forest. "Cougar also speaks true words," replied Wolf. "Maybe so," said Dog. "But should we ignore Guskomba's words because of them? I believe that we at least owe these naked ones the same respect given to our friend who made and loves them." "Well," said Bear, "I have no great love for these two-leggeds, but I wish them no harm either. I believe we all have some hard thinking to do before any decision about them is made. I will go and learn about these beings," said Dog. "Yes, you go and do that," said Wolf. "Then meet with us again when Grandmother Moon does not come out at all. Tell us of your findings. You are the most thoughtful among us. Learn what you can. Once this information is shared with us, we can then make a decision." So saying, Wolf turned and trotted away. Bear looked at Dog and shrugged his shoulders. Then he, too, ambled off. The next morning, Dog arose early and headed towards the village of Guskomba's family, the two-leggeds. He sat just out of sight behind some rocks and evergreens and watched these new beings begin their day. Dog sat quietly and watched them all throughout that day, not leaving until they had all gone into their stick-and-grass caves to sleep. Dog watched them like this for two more days. Upon the fourth morning, he positioned himself much closer to the village, sitting in plain sight. He was not noticed right away. One of their half-grown young spotted him and pointed in his direction. As the adults turned to look at Dog, their babbles of sound came to a halt. Their open words had now become whispers. None of them had ever been this close to Dog before. They grew anxious, some picking up their sticks that had the sharp rocks tied to one end. Dog did not move, continuing to sit in plain sight. As he watched them, he saw their nervousness turn into curiosity. And as the two-leggeds began to relax, their odd babbling sounds returning, Dog in turn relaxed. He let his tail drop to the ground, lolling his tongue. This seemed to make one of the two-leggeds more bold.
a male wearing a

0: A woven breech clout and a necklace of deer ankles approached him, carrying some of the meat he had been eating with him. Slowly, this man approached Dog. He spoke softly and held the meat out in front of him as he came forward. Dog remained still. Soon the man was standing in front of him. He knelt down and extended his hand, fingers opening to offer Dog a sniff of dried fish. Tentatively, Dog sniffed at the offering. He had shared fish with Bear several times, but had never seen it look like this. It was dried out and smelled of smoke. Careful not to touch the man's bare skin, Dog deliberately lifted the meat and ate it. The smoky flavor flooded his mouth, and he found himself not only liking it, but wanting more. The man backed away, then stood. Dog watched him approach a stick frame, lift another piece of meat, and hold it out towards him. Dog stood slowly, and with a watchful eye and sniffing nose, he walked into the village and accepted the man's offering. Seeing that they were trying to be friendly, Dog again sat. One of the man's young slowly reached out and petted his head. While awed, Dog did not find it displeasurable. Seeing this, other two-leggeds came forward with offerings of food, hoping to also touch him. And this is how Dog spent the day, being fed and petted by the people, who giggled when he licked their fingers clean. On the fifth day, Dog arrived with his mate and pups. Again, he sat just outside the village, waiting to be invited in. There was much commotion and talk when the people saw that Dog had brought his family. He went into the village first, showing his mate that these beings truly meant no harm. Soon, she followed him into the village, their pups eagerly bouncing behind her. And so the Dog family spent the day with Gloosgomba's family. He watched how gently they touched his mate's golden fur. He watched their offspring playing with his own children. He saw how the healthy revered and cared for the old ones and the sick or injured ones. And he saw the goodness that Gloosgomba had told them about. Soon enough, it was time for the dark night sky. Dog went to the meeting place to find Bear, Wolf, and Cougar waiting for him, surrounded by more of the animals from the first meeting. He spoke with them at length about what he had seen and learned. When he had finished, it was Cougar who spoke first. "Well, now," he purred, "it looks like Dog has traded his dignity and safety for a few tidbits of food and some petting. His mind has been clouded by their weird magic, but mind my words. Soon it will be the skins of Dog and his children that these naked ones use to throw upon the ground to sit." "Well," began Bear, "I think we should at least listen with an open mind before we make our decision." "Even so," said Wolf, "they will continue to hunt us for our fur and claws to wear. As Badger loves his family fiercely, it does not mean he lives everyone the same way." But Dog was persistent, and the meeting was long. Some minds were swayed, but not many. Others vowed to kill the people should they ever cross paths with them. This made Dog's heart feel heavy. He had grown to enjoy the company of the two-leggeds and did not want to see them wantonly killed. Finally, in the wee hours, the meeting was ended. To Dog's dismay, few hearts were turned by his words. He sat for a long time thinking about what he could do to help the people. As he was finally heading home, he stumbled across a group of animals talking closely with one another. Cougar, Bear, and Wolf were among them. Dog hid himself and listened to Cougar argue for the elimination of the two-leggeds. Many who were there were agreeing with him. When he heard them planning to attack the village the very next night, his heart went cold. In the first light of day, Dog slipped away from the secret meeting, and he ran all that day calling all of his relatives together. He told his family about the people and how they had treated him and his mate and his pups. He told them of the secret meeting he had stumbled upon. He and they spent the day discussing what could be done to help the people, to keep them safe without having to force Gloosgomba to pick one side or the other, losing either way. As the shadows began to fill the valley, Dog and his extended family had reached a decision. In the coming darkness, Dog, his mate, and his family members encircled the human village, all facing out, sitting sentinel. In the wee hours, even when the night creatures sleep, cougar came bounding out of the forest. Bear and wolf were among the others who followed. Upon seeing them, Dog stood and placed himself in their way. "Oh, look," growled Cougar. "Dog has chosen the wrong side to fight on. You realize, Dog, that this now makes you the enemy." "There is no enemy here to fight except your hatred, Cougar," Dog answered. "Creator accepts the existence of these beings. He accepts all of their flaws and shortcomings. Who are we to decide against Creator on who exists and who does not? Turn around and go home, Cougar. The only fight here is the one you are having with yourself." Cougar growled from deep in his chest. "If you want to die protecting these weaklings, so be it." Then he leapt forward onto Dog. Dog met Cougar mid-leap, not a sound coming from him. They fought fiercely until Dog had Cougar pinned to the ground. Cougar twisted himself like a snake and broke free. And as Dog lunged for him, he turned and ran into the forest. Dog did not follow, but several of his brothers and sisters did. He could hear their barks as they chased Cougar through the forest. Then he heard Cougar give one of his bone-chilling screams, and all fell silent. As Dog stood looking at them, scratched and bleeding, the others began to turn and walk back the way they had come, not wanting to fight Dog and his relatives. Soon, only Wolf and Bear were left. "Well now," Bear began slowly, "it looks like you have made a choice. As I have said before, I want no quarrel with these two-leggeds, nor do I wish a war with Dog and his family. If these naked ones leave us be, my people will leave them be. The same goes to you and your family, and mine as well. But let it be known that Bear and Dog are no longer friends." "I understand and respect your words," was all Dog could say. He would miss sharing fish with his old friend. That left only Wolf behind. He and Dog looked at each other in silence for a long moment. At last, Wolf spoke. "Unfortunately," he said, "Bear is right. In choosing to live with and protect the so-called people, you have forsaken your place among the wild things. While I have no interest in these beings, I know you to be wise and deliberate. We can do no less than respect your decision, if not agree with it. Know this, my old friend. No longer can we hunt together under the full moon. No longer can my children play with yours. You have taken a path away from wildness, a path of protector and servitude to these beings. This will always separate our people from this day forward." "You speak a truth I already know," replied Dog sadly. "The path my family and I have chosen comes with great changes for us all. But our decision is made. From this day forward, we are no longer wild creatures. Our path is to now walk beside the two-leggeds. We will protect them at all cost, even if it means our lives. He will be our sole companions in the world. And they will be our last and our first thought every day of our lives." "We shall miss your companionship, Dog," said Wolf. "Of all the animals, it is you we understood and liked the most." Wolf paused for a long moment. "Perhaps," he said, "on some quiet moonlit night, should our paths happen to cross, we can run the trail for a little while together, like we used to do." "I'd like that," said Dog, as he watched Wolf disappear into the night shadows. And so this is how the story of Dog and how he became man's best friend has been given to me, and I share it now with you.
1: Oh. Wow.
0: And it'll make you want to just go out and like bow down in front of them, the first dog you see. Say thank you, thank you.
1: Yeah, thank you, dogs. Oh, wow. Oh, what
0: Even to this day, they're the only creature who loves us more than we love ourselves.
1: a. Yeah. Oh.
0: Cats don't even do that. They're like, yeah, well, whatever, just keep feeding me.
1: I love the story. It's really wonderful. I love how the beings and the families just came alive as you were telling it.
0: Thank you.
1: Yeah, the communication between themselves. What a wonderful story. You are so generous to share your time and your story here with us on Community Radio, Carolyn. I really appreciate that.
0: Well, in being gifted with these stories, it's my obligation to carry them forward. I firmly believe that they are living entities in and of
1: Time can
0: themselves that
1: fly when
0: survive
1: you're
0: in a
1: having
0: dimension we just cannot see
1: fun.
0: or feel, and they come to us in dreams.
1: Time drags
0: And it's
1: by
0: my
1: when you're
0: path in this life to
1: someone.
0: give these stories a voice so they can continue to
1: We say
0: survive.
1: hello and we say
0: I mean, with an oral
1: goodbye.
0: tradition, that's how our stories have lived for, 15,000 years or
1: Coming.

0: You've been listening to the Nitty Gritty Dirt Band from the Speed of Life CD, the title song, Beat of Life. Stay tuned for another story told by Carolyn Black Hunt, New Hampshire Abenaki storyteller from Littleton, New Hampshire. The story is entitled Grizzly and Black Bear, and Carolyn tells us about how she received the story in a dream.
1: This is the one I had told you that had been gifted to me in a
2: dream.
1: Oh,
2: great. So this is the...
1: Yeah. I'd like to claim that I wrote this. I didn't so much write it as I copied it down from what I remembered in my dream. But it came to me in its entirety. And it's been a great story this year. It's gotten a lot of playtime, I should say. Because of the themes of the story about responsibility to others, and how you treat others, especially where awareness right now in public schools and elementary schools is about bullying. And we asked some of the kids at a school we were at in New York, you know, how many kids had been subjected to the behaviors that one of this character displays to the other characters in a negative way. And we were really surprised to see how many hands went up. And I was looking around at some of the teachers, and they were kind of surprised, too, how many hands had come up. So we thought that this would be a timely story for awareness of bullying. So I will start with our story, and it's called Grizzly and Black Bear. In the long ago time, Grizzly and Black Bear did not look as we know them now. They were not covered with fur, and they did not walk on all fours. In fact, they were smooth-skinned and walked on two legs, just like the first people did and still do. And together they all shared in the bounty of the world that Creator had made. Now Grizzly, he was big and tall. He stood a good 2 feet taller than the tallest man. And he was very muscular. His shoulders were very wide, big and tall. He stood a good 2 feet taller than the tallest man. And he was very muscular. His shoulders were very wide, and his arms were very big. His hands were huge, twice the size of those of the biggest men. And he had big, solid legs like tree trunks. And he was bigger than his cousin Black Bear. Black Bear was as big as the biggest man, but not as big as Grizzly. And Grizzly took great pride in being the biggest and the strongest of all of the two-leggeds. After some time, Grizzly's pride began to turn into arrogance. He began to despise the people because they were not as big and strong as he was. And in his arrogance, he began to treat the people badly. Black Bear saw this, and his heart grew sad. He liked the people well enough, even though he and his cousin Grizzly were bigger and stronger. Black Bear felt bad about how his cousin was treating the people and tried to talk to him about it. But Grizzly's arrogance was complete, and he began to convince Black Bear that they were better than the people, that Creator loved them more by having made them bigger and stronger. And soon, Black Bear began to see things through Grizzly's proud eyes. And Grizzly, he became mean to the people. He began to make them do things for him so that he would not have to do them for himself. He made the people give him the meat that they hunted and the fish and birds that they caught. He made them give him the foods that they grew and the nuts and berries they collected. The people became angry with Grizzly for his bad treatment of them. Their wise men and women tried to talk with him, but he closed his ears and roughly pushed them away. He often knocked these elders down with his great size and strength. The strongest and the bravest warriors decided they would fight with Grizzly to make him stop his bad behavior. But, one by one, Grizzly defeated them all, injuring many of them with his great strength. And the people became afraid of Grizzly, who had once been their friend. Enjoying the feeling of the people's fear, Grizzly's arrogance grew, and he became even meaner. He became so mean that even his cousin Black Bear did not dare speak against him. Grizzly's heart had turned black, and the people suffered under the meanness of Grizzly. He took all of their best foods. He took all of their warmest furs. And Grizzly grew his fingernails very, very long to show the people and Black Bear that in his superior strength, he did not have to work for anything. This made the lives of the people miserable. It made them so miserable that they held a secret meeting away from the eyes and the ears of Grizzly. And it was decided that they would send their best runner far to the north. This runner would go to find Glooskomba, who was said to be living in the land of the ice. And so, under cover of darkness, the runner went in search of Glooskomba to ask him for his help in dealing with the bad ways of Grizzly. The runner was gone for many moons, and while he was gone, the people suffered. Finally, nearly out of food and strength and hope, the runner found Glooskomba. He told Glooskomba of how Grizzly, who used to be friendly with the people, had become arrogant and mean. He told Glooskomba of how Grizzly roughly pushed the elders to the ground when they tried to talk with him. He told Glooskomba of the brave warriors who fought with Grizzly to protect the people, and of how they had failed. Upon hearing these words, Glooskomba grew sad for the people whom he cherished, and he grew angry at Grizzly, who now thought himself better than all of the other two-legged creatures. Glooskomba gave this weakened man to the care of his grandmother, Nugamee, as he prepared for his journey. And the next morning, Glooskomba set off for the lands to the south, taking with him his two wolf dogs, one white and one black. And though the runner had taken months to find him, Glooskomba made the journey south in just a few days. Upon his arrival, Glooskomba immediately went to the people, and he saw for himself the poverty and misery that Grizzly inflicted upon the people. He saw for himself their shabby clothing and their inadequate food. Anger filled his heart. After spending the night with the people, Glooskomba went in search of Grizzly at first light. Grizzly and Black Bear were sitting by the remnants of the previous night's fire. Grizzly was in a foul mood because no one of the people had yet arrived to awaken the flames for him. Black Bear knew better than to offer to do it. He did not want Grizzly to knock him down as he had done in the past. Hearing approaching footsteps in the still darkened forest, Grizzly mumbled, "It's about time someone arrived to rekindle my fire. I hope he brought a lot of food, because I am hungry today." "I am not here for your fire," Glooskomba said as he stepped into the clearing. His wolf dogs followed, one on each side. "Well, well, look who is here, Cousin Black Bear. The people have sent Glooskomba to do my bidding today." "Ha ha ha," and Grizzly laughed. Black Bear did not. "I am not here to serve you, Grizzly. I have come to tell you that the people will no longer live in fear of you. I am here to tell you that you will no longer treat the people badly," Glooskomba said quietly. Grizzly laughed. "Ha ha ha ha ha." Then he narrowed his eyes and said, "And you think that you will make this so?" "I will make this so," said Glooskomba. Grizzly slowly rose from the hollow cedar log he had been sitting on. "Then make it so, little one," he growled. Before Black Bear could even blink, Grizzly and Glooskomba leapt upon one another, and as Glooskomba made contact with Grizzly, he grew until he was equal to Grizzly in height and size. Equally matched, Grizzly and Glooskomba engaged in a mighty battle. Black Bear was too stunned and horrified to move, and as Grizzly and Glooskomba fought, they trampled through the fire pit. Black soot and white ash were kicked all over Black Bear. As they fought, Glooskomba threw Grizzly from him. Grizzly came down hard upon the cedar log, breaking it. Inside the log was a huge beehive that also broke open. Grizzly and Black Bear became covered in the sticky honey and the cedar splinters. Gluskomba again leapt onto Grizzly, knocking him and Black Bear to the ground as they rolled. And as they rolled on the ground, the dry leaves stuck to Grizzly's body. Black Bear was also covered with these leaves. And the battle grew more ferocious. They crashed around the clearing and through the trees together. Grizzly was making loud grunting sounds. And through it all, Black Bear could hear Gluskomba's quiet voice. He was talking to Grizzly as they fought. These are the words he spoke. You are not worthy of the people. You are not worthy of the gifts Creator gave you in making you a two-legged. Because you act like a beast you will become. And as Gluskomba spoke these words, Grizzly began to change. Fur, the color of the leaves and honey, and the cedar splints that stuck to him, began to grow on his body. His arms and legs began to change. Feeling what was happening to him, Grizzly's heart grew angrier still. Who was Gluskomba to change who he was? He grew so angry that he drove his forehead into Gluskomba's chest, knocking him backwards. So hard did he do this that Grizzly's forehead was pressed flat. You have no right to punish me, he bellowed at Gluskomba. I rule the people because Creator made me strong enough to do so. But it was too late. The words Gluskomba had spoken were rarely already taking effect. Grizzly looked down at his huge hands. His dark brown fur grew over them. He watched as his long fingernails turned into claws. He felt his great size push him down on all fours. And when he tried to speak again, all that came from his mouth was a mighty roar. Creator made you big and strong so that you would help the people, be their protector. But you chose another way. You chose to live badly. Now you must pay the price of that choice. Gluskomba, not even breathing heavy, spoke these words quietly. The great brown-furred beast that was Grizzly growled again and charged at Gluskomba. But the two wolf dogs, who had been quietly watching the fight, leapt for him. With one on either side, the wolf dogs lunged and snapped at Grizzly, keeping him off balance. Grizzly's heart had never known such anger. And now, it began to feel a twinge of fear as well. Knowing that he had been defeated, and hating Gluskomba for it, Grizzly turned and ran away. The wolf dogs began to give chase, but Gluskomba called them back. In his anger and his shame, Grizzly ran for a long time. He ran from the place he had always known as his home. With Grandfather's son behind him, he ran, crossing the mighty river that splits the land in two. He ran across the great open plains on the other side. He ran until he found the high mountains, behind which Grandfather's son disappeared at the end of each day. Seeing that there were fewer people in this great open place, Grizzly stopped running. He decided that he would live here, where no one knew of who he was before he became this great beast. The grandchildren of his grandchildren's grandchildren live in these remote western places still. And to this day, Grizzly is still angry at the people for calling Gluskomba Don upon him. His mood is still surly. And after Grizzly ran away, Gluskomba turned his eyes to Black Bear. He still lay on the ground where he had fallen, covered in honey and leaves, cedar splints, soot and ash. He dared not speak. Gluskomba met Black Bear's fearful eyes. He knew that Black Bear was not responsible for the arrogance in Grizzly's heart. But he was responsible for his own actions. He was responsible for going along with Grizzly's self-important ideas. And he was responsible for the way Grizzly began to treat the people, because he did nothing to stop it. Gluskomba and Black Bear both knew these things. They both knew that he, Black Bear, must also pay a price for his own behavior. Gluskomba raised his hand in the air, palm facing towards Black Bear, and he spoke in a soft, sad voice. These are the words he spoke. You did not honor your friendship with the people. You did not honor the gifts the Creator has given you because you acted as a beast. A beast you must now become. Black Bear felt great sadness in his heart, but he knew that he must meet his punishment with honor. He felt the fur grow on his skin. He felt his body changing. Soon, the transformation was complete. No longer having the gift of words, Black Bear spoke to Gluskomba with his eyes. His eyes said, I will make up for my part in this to the people. I give you my word. Gluskomba read Black Bear's eyes and nodded. And as Black Bear turned to go, the excited wolf dogs leapt forward for another chase. Black Bear heard their barking and climbed the nearest tree, his heart quaking with fear. Gluskomba called the wolf dogs back to him. Dogs can no longer be your friend, Black Bear, Gluskomba said. Creator gave them the responsibility to protect the people. Because Grizzly treated the people badly, and you went along with it, dogs can now only see you as a threat. Black Bear nodded his understanding. Gluskomba returned to the people and told them of what had happened. The people were happy and relieved that Grizzly was no longer around to make misery in their lives, but they were also saddened that they had lost their friend Black Bear. Some of the people were so saddened about this special friend being lost to them that they formed a family clan, the Bear Clan. And even though Black Bear did not stand in the way of Grizzly's actions, they wanted to honor their old friend. And it was the members of this clan, the Bear Clan, who sought out Black Bear in the forest. They gave him the opportunity to make up for what he had done. And make it up he did. To those who came to him in a good way, Black Bear offered all that he could. Although he was now very shy, he taught those who came to him what he knew. For you see, Black Bear is the one who had all of the knowledge of the plant medicines in the forest. He taught this medicine knowledge to those who came to him. He held nothing back. And soon, the people of the Bear Clan became greatly known as being healers amongst the people. And it became the responsibility of the Bear Clan to share and use this knowledge for the good of all of the peoples. And in this way, Black Bear made up for the bad choices that he had made. And that is the story of Black Bear and Grizzly.
2: Wow.
1: Quite the dream, wasn't it?
2: What a dream. what a gift. Thank you so much for sharing that story.
1: I love this story, and I'm so grateful that it was given to me to share it with people. Uh-huh. The first time we told it, last August, we were at a powwow, and I introduced the story for the first time. And I had Ben coming up to me. Ben, I didn't know. Complete strangers coming up and saying, my God, what an intense story. You made me cry. And I don't think a storyteller can get a better compliment than that.
2: Yeah, that's great. Yeah, well, good for you. Thank you so much for joining us today.
1: Oh, thank you for giving us the opportunity to come and share with you again. Yeah. It's great fun to do so.
2: Oh, it's really great to have you both here.

0: And you just heard Brian Blanchette of the Blackhawk Singers singing in Abenaki an original song called Moonhawk. It was released as a single in 2018. You can find Brian Blanchette on Facebook or with his drum group, the Blackhawk Singers. And before that, you heard an album, The Impressions Salute to Curtis Mayfield. Talk About My Baby was the track that you heard. I want to thank you for listening to Moccasin Tracks today, and I'll see you next week.
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Hello, lovelies. 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And we also re-air every Saturday from 10 p.m. to midnight at those same places in the Burlington, Vermont area. And we are also syndicated nationally via the Pacifica Radio Network. And we are recording this show on May 13th, 2026. And May is Asian American Pacific Islander Heritage Month, and we're going to spotlight a bunch of Asian artists of many genres all around the world. And we just heard from Yeji, Passion Fruit, from the EP EP2, which was released in 2017. We kicked off with a track from Poison Girlfriend called Hardly Ever Smile Without You from the album Melting Moment. That's a throwback from 1992. She is a Japanese electronic music artist. And the next song we're going to hear is called Tenki by Paso Com Music Club and Hakushi Hazegawa.

follow. Best believe I punched Keanu Reeves and it was better than any scene you could see in Speed. I hit John Wick and now I'm feeling so appealing. Basically, I'm a god. You could call me Hercules. 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

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Cause the only thing better than punching Keanu Reeves is the fact that his girl chose me. I bet you didn't think this was a love song, but the reason I'm at my pinnacle right now is I hit him in the eye, then I became her guy, and her love has me feeling invincible, no doubt.

0: Business.
1: For those just tuning in, my name is Isabella. My program is called Green Bubble Tea. And we are recording the show on May 13th, 2028. And it is Asian American and Pacific Islander Heritage Month. And we are celebrating that this whole show. We're spotlighting Asian artists from all over the world of many genres. We just listened to some hip hop, and prior to that, some electronic music. That last song was called Stop Business As Usual, part two from Kim Mortal. If you like political hip hop, you should definitely check her music out. I can't play most of her music because it has words that are banned from the FCC. Prior, we heard a song from the movie Always Be My Maybe, which was a romantic comedy which came out in 2019. The song I Punched Keanu Reeves. Prior, we heard from Rich Brian and Ski Mask the Slump God with Jumpy from the album Where Is My Head, released last year. And we concluded the electronic music set with a track by Thai Boy Digital called Destiny. Now we're going to get into some K-pop. A song from BTS's latest album, Arirang. This song is called Hooligan.

That concludes our short little K-pop set. That was Golden from the film K-pop Demon Hunters. Prior was Aespa with Next Level, Cat's Eye with Pinky Up, and BTS with Hooligan from their latest studio album, Arirang. That's my favorite song on that album. Now we're going to hear the latest single from Olivia Rodrigo called Drop Dead.

The first hour of this week's edition of Green Bubble Tea is about over. May is Asian American and Pacific Islander Heritage Month. And we are listening to various Asian artists from around the world of various genres. We just heard the song Settle from Lynn Lapid from the album Buzzkill Forever, which came out last year. Luna Lee with Multiplied. Rina Sawayama with Tokyo Love Hotel from the album Sawayama, which came out in 2020. And we kicked off that set with a track by Olivia Rodrigo, her latest single, Drop Dead. And this is 99.3 FM, WBTV LP Burlington, streaming online at 993wbtv.org. We broadcast from the Media Factory in the south end of Burlington, Vermont. My name is Isabella. My program is called Green Bubble Tea. We are recording the show on May 13th, 2026. We're going to continue with our Asian American and Pacific Islander Month special with a track from the film Crazy Rich Asians. The song is from Catherine Ho. It's a cover of Coldplay's song Yellow.

We just heard two songs from the film Crazy Rich Asians, which came out in 2018. That song was I Want Your Love by Jasmine Chen. And we heard Catherine Ho's cover of Coldplay's song Yellow. When Crazy Rich Asians came out, it was the first major Hollywood studio film in over 25 years, which had an almost all Asian cast. Prior to that, the only film like that was The Joy Luck Club, which came out in 1993. Next, we're going to get into some South Asian music, starting with a song from a movie as well. And this song is called Baddest Ruffus from Backyard Dog, and it's from the film Bend It Like Beckham, which is a British film.

with a cover of a Duke Ellington song from 1948. That was I Like the Sunrise. And the Free Design, they were a sunshine and baroque pop band from a small town south of Buffalo, New York. And all of the band members were a part of the Dedrick family, with sister Sandy on lead and younger sister Stephanie joining later on. And before that was Odyssey with their song Got to Feel It. They were a heavy hard rock band from New York City. They only released one album together called Setting Forth in 1969, but they are now regarded as one of the most important psychedelic rarities. Thank you so much for tuning into the Hippie Hour this week. We are starting a multi-part Battle of the Coast series, touring the groovy sounds of the United States in the era of peace, love, and rock and roll. This week is all about the East Coast, New York City, Greenwich Village, Bosstown Sound, and much more. And we'll talk about the Greenwich Village folk scene soon, but New York City in general was a very important cultural place to be. Like any big city, artists, writers, and musicians fled here to find their people. New York City was a big place for jazz throughout the early 20th century, and Atlantic Records was R&B's home before Motown Records was created. The city acted as a melting pot for new culture. R&B, soul, and folk developed here, and later on into the 70s, funk, disco, East Coast punk, and hip-hop developed. New York was also the first city to hold a pride parade in 1970, a year after the Stonewall riots. Back to the music now. Up next is a powerful woman from the New York City folk scene, singer-songwriter Laura Nyro, who got her start in the early 60s when she was just a teen, and her career spanned a total of 4 decades. She was a feminist throughout her whole life, and Nyro herself said that reflects in her songwriting, and later in life she became an animal rights activist as well. She just has such a strong voice and an incredible vocal range, which you will hear on this song. Here is Laura Nyro with Stoned Soul Picnic, right here on the Hippie Hour.

by Gandalf, a rock band from New York City that formed in 1965. This band had a lot of promise, but their record label, Capitol Records, sort of sabotaged their career and only released the LP in 1969 with the wrong record inside the sleeve. The copies were then recalled and damaged the band's career, and Capitol didn't promote the record, which made the sales worse. But the album's reputation grew, and it was re-released by Sundazed Records in 2002. And before that was a rock band out of New York City who released one album in 1968. That was the Group Image with their song Voices Calling Me. And their lead singer, Sheila Jones, was very close friends with Jimi Hendrix before he made it big. In a 2021 interview, this gives a good description of the energy in New York City in the early to mid 60s and seeing Hendrix play. Quote, he was playing Wild Thing. He was chewing gum, playing the guitar behind his back, playing with his teeth. There was no one there but a few of us. Every afternoon at the Cafe Wa, he'd be playing there. Every day I went. There was nothing, nothing in the world like him. We were friends just because we were neighbors. At the same time, the Blues Magoos and the Spoonful were playing at the Night Owl. We were hanging around the Fugitives and the Left Bank. And she goes on and on to talk about all these other people that she were friends with. You should really check out that interview. Thank you so much for tuning into the Hippie Hour. If you are just joining us, this is episode one of Battle of the Coast, starting in the East Coast, of course. We are currently in New York City, and we'll discuss the Greenwich Village folk scene after the break. But to get us in the mood for folk, let's talk about a man from Buffalo, New York. Jackson C. Frank was a very, very introverted musician who recorded one album. He went to Cleveland Hill Elementary School in Cheektowaga, New York. In March of 1954, unfortunately, the furnace of this school exploded, killing 15 students, including his then-girlfriend. And while 11-year-old Frank survived, he suffered burns to over half of his body. This traumatic experience left him with severe physical and mental trauma, but it also introduced him to music as he played guitar during his hospital stays and met Elvis Presley 3 years later in 1957 during a meet and greet event for injured kids of Cleveland Hill. He was eventually given a payout of about $100,000 or over $1 million today at age 21 for the injuries he sustained, which was enough for him to move to England and record an album produced by Paul Simon. This album is so incredibly phenomenal. If you like underground folk, you're going to love Jackson C. Frank. And here's a song off of that album, Yellow Walls, right here on the Hippie Hour.

woman important to the Greenwich Village folk scene, as well as the counterculture movements in protest for social justice and an end to war. That was Joan Baez singing a traditional British and Irish folk song, The Lily of the West. I love that she didn't change the pronouns in this song, because let's be real, no one could ever sing such a beautiful song about a man. Before that was a mid-60s band that was what their title claimed them to be, the Blues Project, with musicians in the Greenwich Village folk scene getting together with blending genres such as folk, blues, R&B, jazz, and pop music of the day. In the 1966 song you heard, Wake Me, Shake Me, their lineup was Andy Kullberg, Roy Blumfeld, Danny Kolb, Al Cooper, and Steve Katz, although they had many more artists help in their two-year run. Thank you so much for tuning into the Hippie Hour. If you are just joining us, this is part one of our Battle of the Coast series. We're starting on the East Coast for this week's episode, and one thing that we have to talk about that I've alluded to dozens of times already, the Greenwich Village folk scene. So this was the home for beatniks in the 1950s. Poets and artists of all kind, the folk scene exploded with acts such as Bob Dylan, Joni Mitchell, Buffy St. Marie, Tom Paxton, Tim Hardin, Richie Havens, and so many others. Here's a quote from critic Dave Hinckley. Quote, Greenwich had become world headquarters for folk music scene that, to its own occasional shock and horror, was beginning to matter in the music and popular culture biz. And another quote from Mixdown magazine, quote, you'd catch artists in popular places such as the Gaslight Cafe and Cafe Wa. Folk singers collaborated among the mutual appreciation and respect for traditional pre-war folk music. The folk community became an influential, certified subgroup within two larger movements, the civil rights and the peace movement. They worked on songs, dished the dirt, and argued strategy in someone's apartment. One of the big names in the Greenwich Village folk scene, who went on to have importance in supporting the Youth International Party, Texas-born, self-acclaimed topical singer Phil Oakes, who sings about civil rights, the Vietnam War, and general inequity in the U.S. Coming up is a song of his recorded in 1963, but not released until after his death. Here is Do What I Have to Do, right here on the Hippie Hour.

0: two bird theme songs for us. You just heard another huge face in the early folk scene in Greenwich Village. That was The Falcon by Mimi and Richard Farina. Richard was a folk singer, songwriter, and counterculture novelist from New York City and was a big name in Greenwich Village. Unfortunately, he passed away in a motorcycle accident in 1966, shortly after releasing an album with his wife. Now, his wife, Mimi Farina, maiden name Baez, wink wink, was also a folk songwriter as well as a social activist and, as you couldn't have guessed, younger sister to the one and only Joan Baez. She didn't need her husband to succeed as a musician, though, and she became popular in San Francisco through the late 60s and into the 70s. And before that was a group that met in elementary school in Queens, New York, and became one of the best-selling acts of the 60s after being discovered in Greenwich Village. That was Simon and Garfunkel with their song Sparrow off of their 1964 album Wednesday Morning 3 a.m. Thank you so much for tuning into the Hippie Hour. We are about halfway through this week's show, and it's time for the Flower Power Picks East Coast edition with our Battle of the Coast episode. If you're new to the Hippie Hour, don't know what that is, I'm DJ Flower Power. I have a lot of vinyl. Every week I bring two to play live on air. This week we have The American Revolution by David Peel and the Lower East Side, released in 1970, and a self-titled album by Raven from 1968. Now, David Peel and the Lower East Side were a New York City-based street rock group who sang songs about topics such as law, law enforcement, drugs, and war that appealed mostly to hippies and disenfranchised youth. This was their second album, released in 1970, and I tried to pick a relevant while radio-appropriate song. Little more difficult than you think. And finally, Raven. They are a blues rock band from Buffalo, New York, which is the third act from Buffalo this week. I think that's really cool to think about because Buffalo often gets overlooked. I would love to do a deep dive into the music scenes of Buffalo and maybe some other upstate New York cities. I am from Syracuse, after all. I can't help myself. Nevertheless, Raven formed in 1967. This album was released in 1968. They toured the US for 2 years and went to England in 1969, where they were offered a contract to Apple Records by the one and only George Harrison. And you know what they said to that? No thanks, we're good. They turned George Harrison down? They signed with Columbia Records instead. Maybe they already had that deal set out, or maybe they just didn't want to stay in England. But if George Harrison asked me to stay, and especially to be on Apple Records, even if I'm not even a good singer, I would say yes. And they also declined to play at the Woodstock Festival and the Isle of Wight Festival of 1970. Some choices were definitely made in this band's career, and I would love to hear, if any of them are still alive, their justification behind this. But to start us off, we have a song by David Peel and the Lower East Side, a protest song simply called God.
1: We should ought to bring our boys.

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0: Thank you.

None of Your Jive by Raven, and before that was God by David Peel and the Lower East Side. Thank you so much for tuning into the Hippie Hour. We are halfway through our first episode of Battle of the Coast, and I have a surprise for you all. This week we're getting two segments of bands with funny names, one group of them from New York City, and then we'll turn over to Boston and talk about the Bosstown sound. So first up on Bands with Funny Names, New York City edition, we have Insect Trust and Elephant's Memory. Insect Trust is a jazz-based rock band from New York. They released two albums together before breaking up and going their own ways. And it featured folk musician Luke Faust on guitar and banjo and Nancy Jeffries as lead singer. She later became an executive at studios such as A&M, Virgin, and Elektra Records. And finally, Elephant's Memory. They are a rock band in the late 60s who released eight albums together from 68 to 76. But they are known primarily for backing John Lennon and Yoko Ono from late 1971 to 1973. So first, you're going to hear the Insect Trust with one of my favorite songs of theirs, a kind of constitutional song, if you will. Here's Declaration of Independence, right here on the Hippie Hour.

Their 1969 debut album, That Strange Delight, was Old Man Willow by Elephant's Memory. And before that was the only song I know to have the word filibuster in it. That was Declaration of Independence from the Insect Trust. Thank you so much for tuning into the Hippie Hour. We are in the first episode of our Battle of the Coast series. We are on the East Coast right now, and I promised you all two parts of bands with funny names. And the second part, we are going up to Boston, or from here down to Boston, and the Bosstown Sound. We will discuss the importance of the Bosstown Sound movement after the break, but first, I want to introduce you to a few amusing names from the era. We have Fluff, Tangerine Zoo, and Ill Wind. Fluff was a short-lived psychedelic band, released one album in 1968. Their record label, Verve, was a predominantly jazz-based label, so they didn't really know how to promote this band properly, and unfortunately, they ended up disbanding. Next is Tangerine Zoo, originally popular group out of the Bosstown Sound scene. They released two albums together from 1966 to 1970. The original band name was going to be The Flower Pot, which their record label said was too closely referencing marijuana, so they had to change it to Tangerine Zoo. But the Tangerine Zoo had an opportunity to achieve national recognition at the Woodstock Festival, but was forced to decline the invitation due to prior commitments. If only they would have known the importance of that festival. And finally, we have Ill Wind, one of the leading acts of the Boston psychedelic folk scene, not involved in Bosstown Sound per se, but they also released one album in 1968. Their most popular song was a cover of Judy Henske's High Flying Bird. But to kick us off today, you're going to hear Another Day by Fluff, right here on the Hippie Hour.

0: That was Hung Up Chick by Ill Wind. And before that, Nature's Children by Tangerine Zoo as part of our second half of our Bands with Funny Names category right here on the Hippie Hour. Thank you so much for tuning into this week's episode, starting our four-week series of Battle of the Coast. This week, we are on the East Coast. We have talked about New York City and the Greenwich Village scene, and we are going to jump into Boston pretty soon. Next week, we'll talk about Los Angeles, the San Francisco Sound, and the Pacific Northwest. And it's going to be a groovy, groovy trip, so I hope you will join us then. But first, let's talk about the East Coast's response to the San Francisco Sound, which was the Bosstown Sound. This movement was started as a publicity campaign by producer Alan Lorber, started in 1967, aiming to market the various Boston-based psychedelic bands on MGM's books, such as Ultimate Spinach, which you'll hear later, as being part of one singular movement. The idea was to rival the San Francisco scene as well as the Merseybeat sounds that were being imported from across the Atlantic. Unfortunately, the rock critics and the underground scene viewed it as a shallow corporate attempt at selling the counterculture scene back to them in a package. There was strong anti-establishment feelings at this time because of the Vietnam War, and this helped to fuel the fire against the Boston scene. This, coupled with the subsequent pressure from those on the West Coast who declaimed them as frauds, meant that many of the bands became blacklisted, never getting the sales figures that they deserved, and by 1969, the scene died out completely. But to appreciate this movement retroactively and the musicians that were a part of it, here's one of the leaders of Bosstown Sound, Ultimate Spinach, with a song off of their 1968 debut album. This one's a real trip, folks. Your head is reeling.
1: Running, falling, tripping across the minefield of your thoughts, dissolved, wondering, who am I? Why should I be

Rockin' and rollin' up and down the East Coast. That was Variations on a Fingernail by Boston psychedelic rock band, the Apple Pie Motherhood Band, who opened for the likes of the Paul Butterfield Blues Band, the Chambers Brothers, and Jefferson Airplane in 1968. The band tried to release another album in 1969, but it was delayed after their manager disagreed with the group's relocation to a communal farm in Vermont, probably down the road from the radio station, knowing our luck. Later that year, they disbanded in order to play in the counterculture musical production of Hair. And before that was Boston garage rock band The Remains with their song Why Do I Cry. While they never achieved commercial success, they were actually one of the opening acts for the Beatles' final U.S. tour in 1966. They broke up shortly after the tour, but slowly started to gain a cult following that made them get back together in the 1990s. Thank you so much for tuning into the first Battle of the Coast episode, touring the U.S. in the 60s, to see what groovy sounds came out of different cities. Unfortunately, we are almost out of time on this week's episode, but as always, if you want to hear this episode again or any of my previous episodes, you can head over to mixcloud.com/WBTVLP, and there you'll not only find all of my previous shows, but everyone who is currently archiving their work on this wonderful radio station the Hippie Hour calls home. And in the episode description for this week's show, you'll hear the playlist to this episode featuring songs not heard on air. Up next is the leading stage act in Boston in the late 1960s, but like many other psychedelic artists of the era, only released one album in 1968. Coming up is Listening with their drug-inspired song, Stoned Is, right here on the Hippie Hour.

The last Bosstown sound act of the night, that was The Freeborn with their song Images off of their 1967 album Peak Impressions. All of the band members were kids when they wrote this album. No, seriously, they were all between the ages of 17 and 19 while working in the studio. After his time in The Freeborn, the band's leader, Steady Roland Bob Margolin, which, great name by the way, we love a nickname that rhymes, went on to have a solo career as well as backing guitarist for Muddy Waters as well as the band in The Last Waltz. Thank you so much for tuning into the Hippie Hour. Unfortunately, we are out of time on this week's episode, but make sure you tune in next week to take a trip to the Sunset Strip, to Haight Ashbury, and all the way up to the Pacific Northwest to see what they were cooking in the 1960s. The answer may be groovier than you think. I'll be live Friday from 4 to 6 p.m. Eastern Time worldwide, streaming at 993wbtv.org or anytime at mixcloud.com/wbtvlp. To end this week's episode, Battle of the Coasts, East Coast Edition, we're going to have a couple Philadelphia acts play us out. We'll hear Federal Duck, who released one album in 1968, and Naz, a group which 70s rock star Todd Rundgren got his start. Thank you so much for tuning into the Hippie Hour. I hope to see you all next week out west. As always, this is DJ Flower Power signing off, saying stay safe and stay groovy, folks.

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1: 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Thank you for tuning in, and I have my good friend Bill calling in from New Hampshire today, and we're going to talk about some music that we both enjoy listening to. He does this about once a month, and we've been friends for 50 years, maybe. I think, maybe. Anyways, about 50 years. So anyway, the first song we've got on the list is a song that he likes, and him and I liked this artist way back when, before he became too commercialized. So anyways, here we go, a little Robert Palmer.

0: Okay, Robert Palmer, Best of Both Worlds. Bill, my friend from Bill, my friend from Bill, my Bill, my friend from New Hampshire is on the line. Bill, how you doing?
1: I'm doing good, Moon. How are you doing?
0: I'm doing good. Raining here, but, you know, it's good to be indoors listening to music, I guess.
1: Yeah, it was raining down here in New Hampshire, but it stopped, so I might go for a bike ride in a little bit here, so you never know.
0: Well, we won't be going for any bike ride here today. And I think it's supposed to rain, like, into the evening, so.
1: Oh, wow. So anyway, another month has passed by, Moon, and you know what?
0: What's that?
1: Rock and roll lives on, right?
0: Rock and roll will never die. There. Yeah.
1: That's right. So May is kind of a special time for me. You know, growing up in Cleveland, that some of you have been maybe listening over the years, I grew up in the Cleveland, Ohio area, and May was always kind of a safe bet that the weather was changing, and it was changing from bad to good. And that was a good thing, except I think I was in high school, and it once snowed in May, which wasn't really a good for me psychologically, because that was, you know, we were getting our softball team together, and we were trying to practice to get ready for the summer leagues. But I think it melted by the next day, so it wasn't that big of a deal.
0: Mm-hmm.
1: But anyway, so my first year in college was at Kent State University, and that was in the fall of 1977. By then, Kent State had an infamous reputation for, well, the National Guard shooting of four students on May 4th, 1970. But you know what, Kent State, they had a really good, really great, actually, criminal justice program, and that's the reason why I went there for the school year of 1977 to 78. So while I was there, I became really kind of intrigued with the, you know, really infamous May 4th events. That started me kind of on my research and studies of May 4th of 1970. And there's, you know, a lot of different theories on the cause of why the students were protesting and, you know, which was affecting actually many U.S. colleges at the time. The Vietnam War was front and center as the root cause of these student-type protests. So just for clarification here, Moon, for the audience, I was actually in sixth grade in 1970.
0: Oh boy!
1: Yeah, 1970. So, yeah. But I do remember this very vividly, especially growing up in Cleveland, because Kent State was only about 45-minute drive from where I grew up. During that time frame, you know, in 1970, my musical taste, even though I was in the sixth grade, they were actually formed by my sister Carol, who you've met numerous times.
0: Yes.
1: Yeah, and she was 5 years older than me, but she kind of shaped, you know, a lot of what I kind of grew up with and the different, you know, rock and roll songs and that. At the time, my brother, he was in college, and he was in the college deferment because of the draft that was going on. And I remember that he was, he had to join the ROTC program. He went to Xavier down in Cincinnati, Ohio. And at the time, my sister was a junior in high school. But, you know, certain things, certain events in our lives, you know, are kind of etched in our head. And
0: yeah.
1: The Kent State University, you know, events that took place on May 4th of 1970 was one of them for me. And there's a lot of music, you know, connected to it. And during that time frame, there were many, many, you know, war protest type songs flying around the charts. In fact, during May of 1970, the song American Woman by the Guess Who topped the charts, believe it or not. And you know something, Moon? Can you believe that a Canadian band was kind of mocking out America because of the Vietnam War?
0: Yeah.
1: Of all the gall, you know, the Canadians up there.
0: Yeah.
1: Anyway, but if you listen to the lyrics, there's a lot of truth to what the Guess Who was saying. So if you can find American Woman by the Canadian band, the Guess Who, why don't you dish it up?
0: Here we go.

0: North Vietnamese, they were being backed by the Soviet Union and the Communist China, and the South Vietnamese by the U.S. government. So in 1970, you know, the U.S. was kind of knee deep in this war. And during, so during that time frame, there was another top 40 hit, and it was called Spirit in the Sky, and it was by a kind of somewhat of a one-hit wonder, and his name was Norman Greenbaum, and he had a hit song in May of 1970. So if we can hear the song Spirit in the Sky by Norman Greenbaum.
1: Here we go.

0: All right, Norman Greenbaum, Spirit in the Sky. While the song was playing, Bill and I were just asking each other about whether or not he had a greatest hits album. But I think that was his only hit.
1: I think so, too. So.

0: But you know what, Moon? You know, many people think that this song was, you know, a spiritual song, a spirit in the sky. But it was actually Norman's, in his mind, it was all about the soldiers dying over in Vietnam. So, but, you know, in May of 1970, it wasn't all about, you know, bad, you know, war protest songs. The next in line for the top 10 hits for that week in May of 1970 were from the Beatles, actually. And they were, at that time, they were kind of defiantly kind of winding down their group's career in 1970. Mm-hmm. And they came out with a hit called Let It Be. And a lot of people at the time, they didn't like it. Like, well, Let It Be, what was that all about? And years later, they said that, you know, it was all about, you know, let the band be, you know, let all the trials and tribulations be. In other words, we, you know, we're on our way out here. So this was a kind of a real soulful Beatles song for the ending of the Beatles themselves. So, Mom, I know you got it because I heard a little snippet of it before, but let's hear Let It Be by the Beatles.
1: All right, hold on. Here we go, Let It Be.

0: All right. Let It Be by the Beatles. Bill, what was your analogy of that song? What was a...
1: It was more about, even though it said, about Mother Mary, which a lot of people think may be kind of a religious song too, but it was kind of more of the Beatles saying, just let it be. Like, the Beatles are going to go away. Let it be. Let us go. Let us, you know. And because they were all kind of going in their separate directions in 1970. It was the end of the 1960s Beatles era, you know, type of thing. So
0: yeah.
1: that was kind of the roots of the song. So I was talking about, a couple of war protest songs and May 4th and what happened at Kent State. So in the aftermath of what happened at Kent State, there was a lot that happened thereafter. Though, I have my deep feelings on the causes and effects of the Vietnam War and associated student protests, I'm not going to, get into those theories of what happened in 1970, because the media reaction at the time was actually all over the board. And again, I have a lot to say factually about what occurred. It actually started on May 1st, and it was a four-day kind of event that culminated in those poor students being shot and killed. But you know what? That's not what we're here to talk about. We're here to talk about rock and roll. So shortly thereafter, when this incident made the news, Neil Young read it, and he immediately penned a song in tribute to the four students and what happened on May 4th in Kent, Ohio. And one of the lyrics, or part of the lyrics, was "Four Dead in Ohio," and the song itself is called "Ohio." So if you got that version, why don't you...
0: Here we go. Good enough. Here we go. Ohio. Hold on.

0: All right, that was Ohio by Crosby, Stills, Nash, and Young.
1: Neil Young's the one that wrote the song, and it came out shortly thereafter, in I think it was June of 1970. It was pretty popular as one of the many Vietnam War protest songs of the time. So.
0: Yeah, but because anyway, war, what is it good for?
1: Absolutely nothing. Right. Edwin Starr.
0: Yeah.
1: That's right.
0: Yeah.
1: So, Boone, that wraps up my rock and roll songs for the spring and summer of 1970s. And so, with that, I'll say goodbye to your audience, and I'll say goodbye to you, and hopefully I'll see you next month in the month of June.
0: Good enough. All right, Bill. I'll be here.
1: Okay. You take care.
0: Yeah, you too.
1: Have a good rest of your show.
0: All right.
1: Okay,
0: thanks.
1: Bye-bye.
0: All right, bye. All right. Another one is in the books. Every month we do that. He calls in one day, and he asked me to line up some songs to play, and we talk about what we know about it. And so anyways, we're at the Media Factory in the south end of Burlington, Vermont. 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And thank you all for listening. And I still got about another hour and a half to go. So we still got plenty of music to play. And the next thing up is, let me go the perfect, my playlist. How about some Chicago? Here we go.

right, Beginnings from Chicago. That song has a little bit of meaning to me and my wife. When we first started dating, she thought that that was our song. And the first verse was like, when I'm with you, it doesn't matter where we are or what we're doing. So that sort of stuck with us. And here we are 43 years later, we're still together. So anyways, I'm not going to get mushy on you, but that's about it. The next song up is Little Simon and Garfunkel from way, way back.

right. Simon and Garfunkel. Big hit for them way back when. And I'm going to go back to the early 80s. And for you Police fans, here's three in a row hits by the Police. Here we go.

right, the police. It's 4 o'clock, and we're at the Media Factory in the south end of Burlington, Vermont. 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You're listening to Vermont Showcase Radio, and I'm your host, Muneer Corey. I have another hour to go, but I just want to talk to you a little bit about the Media Factory. And I bring this up quite often. We're always trying to attract more people to become members. It's absolutely free to become a member, but there is some training that has to be taken care of. If this is something that you enjoy to do, as like I've been doing this now for nearly 5 years, I've had this show. Used to have a couple of co-hosts with me, but I'm solo now for the past two and a half years. And so I'm always looking to encourage people to come in. And if this is what they'd like to do, this is a great place to do it. It costs you absolutely nothing to join. And you don't have to reserve, you have to reserve your times here, but there's no fee to do that either. So the other side of the coin is that you also don't get paid anything to do this. Now, this isn't for everybody, as I'm well aware, but it's fun to do. And you do have to be, if you want to do a radio show, then you need to be fairly consistent, because they would give you a time to be on the radio, and they would expect you to honor that time frame. Now, I'm not saying that you can never miss a week. You can, and because I do that, we just let them know that I'm not going to be here on a Wednesday from 3 to 5, and then they just let it go to the national feed, actually not national feed, the worldwide feed, because this goes out worldwide. I know that for a fact, because like my cousins, and I keep telling people this, from Melbourne, Australia, listen to my show every week. And they watch my TV show, because you can go to Media Factory's webpage and look up all 135 of my one-hour episode shows. I recorded a show yesterday. It was, my guest was Cynthia Lafayette, and she's with the Milton Artists Guild, and that is on, well, it's on Comcast statewide. I'm on Burlington Telecom, and I was just made aware of the fact that I'm on 24 other telecoms statewide. I thought that I was only on 10, but I was just informed that there are 24 of them, and just about every one of them picks up my television show, because all of them need content. And they like the fact that it's a variety show, because every week it's a different subject, different topic. Like tomorrow I'm doing another TV show, and I'm interviewing the new Miss Teen Vermont. And then on Monday of next week, I'm interviewing Dana Perrott, who was a high school baseball star, went on to star at the University of Vermont, and then went on to play in the pros. So he's coming on. And then on Thursday of next week, I'm doing another TV show, and that one has to deal with cancer survivors, and which is a good thing. There's so many people out there inflicted, and these are the people that are coming on are all either actively have cancer or are in remission from cancer. And my co-host that's coming on to co-host with me is well in tuned with this. So I've got a lot of things going on. My co-host is also a cancer survivor for that episode. So I try and find people to fit the narrative. For the Miss Vermont, Miss Teen Vermont, when I have them on, I normally have a former Miss Vermont or Miss Teen Vermont come on, because it's a, you know, they know the proper questions to ask. And you know, when I have sports people, I have George Como's been on my show. I've had Stuart Ledbetter on my show as a host and as a guest. I've had
two Olympic skiers. One of them won a bronze medal in the Olympics on my show. So every week it's something different. And I never know from one week to the next who I'm going to line up, but I seem to be able to line up quite a few people, because in the next 3 weeks I'm going to have like 7 or 8 shows to do. But anyways, all my shows are also downloaded onto the internet and can be viewed worldwide at mediafactory.org's website. And then just go to recently posted videos and you'll see me on there. So anyways, let's get back to music, because while my music plays, we work by candlelight. But that's not what we're going to play. What I'm going to play is a song that is probably his best hit song, but refuses to play them live. And when you hear the song, you'll know exactly what I'm talking about. Here we go.

girl. Whatever happened

right. Sorry about that. All right. Now, what we're going to do is we're going to play some songs from a classic rock montage of songs. And the first one up is Just What I Needed, The Cars. Here we go.

Okay, 420. That was a month ago, 420. On 420, and I played some songs in reference to 420. I played the Joker, Smoker, and the Midnight Toker. Anyways, we're at the Media Factory in the south end of Burlington, Vermont. 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And thank you for listening. I'm getting quite a reception on my phone's exploding with all of the people commenting about my show. You can also reach me on Facebook. And if you're a member of Facebook, I do this every Wednesday from 3 to 5. And the name of my show is Vermont Showcase Radio Show. And I'm your host, Muneer Corey. And next week, I have Chris Buzz Malizia coming back on. He comes on with me every third Wednesday of the month. A few times it got a little mixed up over the winter months because I was away, so we ended up doing one time on the second Wednesday of the month, but I normally let people know in advance because Chris really enjoys his time here, and I enjoy having him here. I've known Chris for many, many, many, many years. I was good friends with his father. Chris used to have his own radio show, and his father, God rest his soul, passed away, and so he could no longer do the show on his own. So I volunteered to do this with him one Wednesday a month. So the third Wednesday is what we designated for him to come on. But you know what? You can't always get what you want.

right, another Simon and Garfunkel, Bridge Over Troubled Waters. Well, we got about 20 minutes left to go, and I still got plenty of music to get to, and I'm thanking everyone for listening and tuning in. I'll be back again. As I said earlier, that Chris Buzz Militia is coming on next week, and we're still got a lot of things to do here at the Media Factory, and I mean, I keep sort of plugging it because, like, I'm really happy. I mean, even after almost 5 years of being here, I'm still enthusiastic about coming here. And hopefully you would have the same experience that I do. And a lot of the other DJs that are here, this radio station, no commercials. So you don't have to play any commercials and, you know, don't have to play a certain amount of songs in your two-hour time frame. You can talk, play music, you can have guests come on, and you can basically do anything. And there's no sort of genre here. So you can play the type of music that you want to play, whether it's jazz, heavy metal, classic rock, mellow rock, 60s, 70s, 40s, 50s, country and western, jazz, blues, anything. Or you can play a combination of all of them in one show. You can go from Johnny Cash to Deep Purple to Bread to Journey to Kenny Rogers. I mean, I'm just sort of throwing names out there. But you can basically play anything you want. And no particular order. And so we're going to go to my good friends, Pat Benatar and Neil Girardo. Neil I've known for probably 40, 50 years before he was even married to Pat Benatar. And since then, I've met her several times. They played here at the fairgrounds in Essex a few years back, and I was honored to go backstage and meet and greet. I mean, I've already met them, but anyways, there were people that actually paid money to go back and see them, and Neil was like enamoredly like talking to my wife knows him as well, and he just told her to go ahead by herself to talk to the people. He just wants to sit there and talk, reminisce with us. And we got seats right in the second row. And he kept looking down at us and winking and nodding to us. And it was a great pleasure to be able to do that. I've posted on one of my radio shows, if you're on Facebook with me, there's a photo of me and Neil together and my wife as well. We've been sort of blessed with that. Our family, we're members of the, we're platinum members of the Rock and Roll Hall of Fame in Cleveland. So whenever we go there, we can go there and have a guided tour, which we did the first time we went there. And the people that have platinum memberships are either inductees or record executives. So anyway, we had a platinum membership, and when you have a platinum membership, you get a guided tour. When we got there, I handed him, showed him my it's like a little credit card, and the lady that accepted it said over the loudspeaker, "We have a platinum member here," and a whole bunch of employees scurried to the desk to see who it was, thinking that we were some like rock stars. And it was myself and my wife and my daughter, who was probably 8 or 9 years old at the time. And the person looks at us like they couldn't figure out who we were. And he asked us our names, and I told him what our names were. He goes, "Where do you guys live?" And we live in Vermont. And the perplexion on his face was like, who are these people? And how come we don't know who they are? But anyways, that was a pretty funny thing to be able to do. But anyways, let's go to one of
How about Shadows of the Night? Here we go. Pat Benatar.

All right, a trio from Pat Benatar. We got about 4 minutes left. I'm going to say goodbye, and I'm going to end it with some Bad Company. But here we go. Thank you for listening. I'll be back again next Wednesday from 3 to 5. And have a good day, and hopefully it'll stop raining. It's supposed to be nice over the weekend. And here we are. See you later. Goodbye.

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1: It's 5 o'clock in Burlington, Vermont, and while you may be getting off work, we're just getting started at the Guitar Factory. I'm Ken French. To hear your favorite guitar players, just give me a call on the request line, 802-540-6890. Thanks for tuning in. Now let's get to work.

Hello and welcome back to the Guitar Factory. And it's been a while. It's a Wednesday show, so we were out for Christmas. We were out for New Year's. Hope everyone had a great holiday. And now I'm back in the studio broadcasting live from the Media Factory in the south end of Burlington, Vermont. And I'm glad that you could join us. Tonight will be a special feature on flamenco guitar. Thank you to my friend Peter Whitney for suggesting this. And I feel like it's really a chance to bring us into some warm climates and get warmed up a little bit, right? The first tune we just heard was from Guitarra Azul. That's a blue guitar. And the group is based in Chicago, but definitely sounds like they could be in Spain. That's from their 2007 album, Mariposa. And the track was Milagros, Dreams. So we're going to just get right to the top of the summit here. Paco de Lucia, who is the master of flamenco guitar, he passed away in 2014, but had a long, long career going back to the 1960s. And he was a Spanish musician, and throughout his career continued to expand and collaborate with a whole variety of artists. In the 80s, sort of created this whole new genre of flamenco fusion. And we're going to get into a track that he did with Larry Coryell in 1981. Larry Coryell is a great jazz guitar player also. So here's Paco de Lucia and Larry Coryell.

That's the great Paco de Lucia. And that track, he's joined by Al DiMeola and John McLaughlin. So that's from an album called The Guitar Trio from 1996. And that is three of the best guitar players on the planet, no doubt about it. You're listening to The Guitar Factory on WBTV LP in Burlington, Vermont. I'm Ken French. Every week on Wednesday at 5 o'clock, we listen to all our favorite guitar players. And if you have a favorite, you want to let me know. You can find me on Facebook. There's a page called the Guitar Factory Radio Show. And leave a comment. Let me know what you'd like to hear. Tonight, by request, we're listening to flamenco guitar. And this is a whole world that's opened up to me here. I've never really spent much time, to be honest, listening to this. I've always enjoyed the mariachi players when I go down to Mexico on vacation, and that's nice, but the flamenco's got a whole thing going on, and the percussiveness of it, too, is what makes it different. We're going to listen next to an artist who's just known as Tomatito, another Spanish guitarist who earlier in their career played with Paco de Lucia, and then has had a long solo career since then. So thanks again for joining us for Flamenco Night, and here's Tomatito.

And that was Tomatito from the album Soy Flamenco, I Am Flamenco. And that's a 2013 release. And we're listening to flamenco music on the Guitar Factory tonight. Thanks so much for joining us. And I just want to say how cool you are for listening to WBTV LP in Burlington, Vermont. You know, community radio is really important and lets people like me have a chance to play music that's just not in the mainstream, and you never know what you're going to hear. Wednesday night's a particularly cool night to listen to this station because you're going to have next Patrick Greenbeans with a two-hour show called Winter Heat, Summer, no, Winter Light, Summer Heat, right? And it's great, eclectic, like really weird psychedelic stuff from the 60s, yeah. And then, you know, later on at 10 o'clock, I have another radio show that I produce called Datavision Redux, and that is very surrealistic audio montage artistic stuff. A lot of it, most of it was created back in the 80s on another community radio station in Western Massachusetts. So we're keeping the whole vibe going. And anyway, I want to divert a little bit from a song. This is not a flamenco song, but a song by a fellow named John Lee Shannon that I ran into about a month ago at Radio Bean, and he plays with an artist called Michaela Davis. Michaela is an amazing harpist and songwriter, and they tour around the country in different formats. They were just doing a duo show, which was kind of nice, and featured the harp and the guitar. So John Lee Shannon, his music is on all the usual outlets. You can search if you like this. This is a short track from his album called In and Of, John Lee Shannon.

And that was Jesse Cook. That is a Canadian flamenco guitarist. And so, you know, it's not just a Spanish thing. We've got Canadians. We've got a group from Chicago we heard earlier. And this next duet, this is a couple who are Mexican. And just so that you know, you don't think I'm slipping up here, I'm going to play a classic rock song. You know, I have to get in some classic rock on the Guitar Factory. And this is a really lovely version of Stairway to Heaven, done by Rodrigo and Gabriela from their 2006 album of the same name. So enjoy Stairway to Heaven.

Yeah, Rodrigo y Gabriela, the Mexican duo, and that is the when they performed live their U.S. TV debut on the Letterman show. That was in 2006, and there's a YouTube video of this, which is a really wonderful performance. All of that percussion is done on the guitars, so I really dig that they're the way flamenco music pushes the boundaries of the instrument, you know, turns it into a percussion instrument. One other thing that I noticed, which is very cool, is that Rodrigo y Gabriela performed at the White House in 2010 when Barack Obama was president. How cool was that to have a president who had concerts at the White House? Oh, my God. We're going to, yeah, well, someday. So you're listening to The Guitar Factory. I'm Ken French, and every Wednesday I'm here at 5 o'clock on WBTVLP in Burlington, Vermont, playing all of our favorite guitar tracks. You can stream the show online at 993wbtv.org. And that's where you go to get more information about the station and about this show. 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Again, the website is 993wbtv.org. So we're going to continue with the flamenco theme and listen to an Australian guitarist. So we've really been all over the world tonight, which is kind of exciting. It's a kind of a funny track. It's another 60s remake. I can't get enough of this stuff, apparently. But this is Tommy Emmanuel's version of Classical Gas.

And thank you for listening to the Guitar Factory tonight. I'm Ken French signing off, and I hope you enjoyed our flamenco show. And join us every Wednesday at 5 o'clock, and we're going to take a week off next Wednesday. I'll be indisposed and play a rerun, but then we'll be back in 2 weeks. So we'll see you then. Enjoy your rest of your week.

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Sometimes the best instrument isn't really an instrument at all. Vocal jazz aims to place the human voice front and center as the main attraction, and the jazz backing is relegated to the lowly status of accompaniment. Let's allow these tunes drift in now to the smoky clubs and other places much more interesting than Vermont. We turn the clock back another decade or so to take a quick break from the psych and folk from the 60s that usually fills the airways, this time every week, and instead hear a different type of music. So here's 2 hours of vocal jazz, some cool jazz sprinkled in too. So prepare for this type of mood all night. I realize it's not that late at night, but you might have wrapped up dinner. You might be sitting down with a drink. Who knows? Enjoy 2 hours of vocal jazz.

men collected, unaffected. Don't tip your mitt till you know his story. Although he's promising fame and glory, look bored, relax. 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Although you want him, nonchalant him, relax. 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

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Relax. Should he ask you to bed? 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

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A funny little way of flirting them their eyes. Maybe we had

You're listening to Winter Light, Summer Heat, and tonight's episode is titled Mixed Feelings Over Mixed Drinks. And it's an episode where I play vocal jazz for two whole hours. A little different than what we usually hear on this program. I've always heard a track called Sweet Eloise by Glenn Miller and his orchestra. That's a single, the B-side to Sleep Song, released in 1942. It's written by Mac Davis and Russ Morgan. It makes you wonder, perhaps one of them also had a cat named Eloise that they felt they needed to sing about. You know, it's not always that you get a song about a pet cat, but here we go. We also heard a track by Marilyn Monroe. This track was from the 1954 Otto Preminger film River of No Return. The song was I'm Gonna File My Claim. We've got another song by her.

slated for later on in the show. In terms of songs that are the least jazz loungy, it's probably those last two. But I needed a way to get into the song about Eloise. Before that, we heard Them There Eyes, a standard. This is performed by Anita O'Day in her rhythm section. That actually features Oscar Peterson's quartet. This was released on the album Anita Sings the Most from 1957. Maybe best known for its album cover. This song was originally published in 1930 and recorded many times, including famously by Louis Armstrong and Billie Holiday, among others. We heard a track by Blossom Deary, who I'm also speaking over a song from one of their albums. That song was We're Together from Once Upon a Summertime. That was released in 1958. We heard a version of The Surrey with the Fringe on Top. This was performed by Beverly Kenny and Johnny Smith. That's from the album Beverly Kenny Sings for Johnny Smith album from 1956. That song originated from the Rodgers and Hammerstein play Oklahoma. And I don't know, I've been listening to the song a whole lot. I heard a Christmas version of it in December, and since then I've just been, oh, this is... Or at least to that tune, it was pretty good. And this is my favorite version here. We also heard Roller Coaster Blues by Deanna Doors from her record Swingin' Doors from 1960. She did a rendition of this one. Was looking into her a bit, a star of many films, just not any that I think anyone would really know. At least not anymore. And we heard Relax by Pony Sherelle, who has some great quotes that I'll share, including, I was a liberated woman long before it became fashionable. And then I also have a spot from a 1954 press kit that describes her. It says this about getting her nickname. Quote, she's called Pony for two reasons. One, she's only 5'2 and 115 pounds. Two, she won a beautiful legs contest, and the MC of the event said she had, quote, had the slender legs of a colt. And that's how you got your stage name back then. Let's move on to You Turn the Tables on Me.

If I have to hold up the sky, crazy calls me, sure.

You're listening to Winter Light, Summer Heat, in this episode titled Mixed Feelings Over Mixed Drinks. All vocal jazz, a little bit of cool jazz as well. For your Wednesday night, we just heard Talk to Me by April Stevens from her Teach Me Tiger record. That got some attention back in 1960 when it was released. The first version of the song was recorded just the year earlier by Sinatra. We heard June Christie with Intrigue. There's a few songs tonight that sound almost like they could have turned into a James Bond song with maybe a few more instruments and stuff. Anyway, I thought that was a cool one. That's a single she released in 1956. Right before that was Crazy He Calls Me by Deanna Doors, second one from her tonight, also from the record Swingin' Doors from 1960. The first version of that was recorded in 1949 by Peggy Lee. Right before that, we had Eartha Kitt singing Lonely Girl. That was an outtake, likely recorded around that Bad Eartha album sessions. It was officially released in 93, but yeah, I think recorded like 30 years earlier. We also heard a track by Paul McCartney. That was I'm Gonna Sit Right Down and Write Myself a Letter. That's the song that gives the album its name, Kisses on the Bottom. Hilarious. Great move by him. That was released in 2012. I have a quote from Paul McCartney about choosing the songs. Here it is. I was about to do the accent, but I won't do that to him. I pulled up some songs from my memories when I was a kid and we had family sing songs, which was the original inspiration for the whole idea. I said to Tom, let's look at these ones. This is the kind of era I want to look at. Tommy himself suggested some. A girl in my office, Deanne Krall, suggested some. Then I played Tommy a couple that I'd written, and he said, whoa, that's a great idea. So we selected a couple of those. We all made suggestions, and we took all those suggestions to the studio. So this was the lead track off that album. He ended up writing a couple songs himself, including My Valentine, which is pretty good. But he does some good versions. This is the one I want to include tonight. I will just say, if you haven't heard the album, I think it's worth listening to. I thought it was fun. And My Very Good Friend the Milkman, that's my favorite pick from the record. We also heard You Turn the Tables on Me. That was Anita O'Day and her rhythm section. Another track from Anita Sings the Most. That song was written for the 1936 film Sing Baby Sing, which was performed by Alice Faye. Like many of the acts tonight and in this genre, Anita O'Day began as a big band singer in the 1940s. She was working with Gene Krupa and Stan Kenton prior to going solo, like we heard here. Next up, we're going to hear a couple tracks by Pinky Winters and some more vocal jazz here on Winter Light, Summer Heat. Enjoy.

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We listened to Winter Light, Summer Heat. And we just heard Boulevard of Broken Dreams by Ferlin Husky. This album, the same title of song, from 1957. Usually does country numbers, but I felt like that one kind of fit in with what we were doing tonight. It's like, can't just have the same song play over and over again, right? We also heard Frankie's Song by Anita Ray with the Nature Boys. That's a single from 1957 that was written by Eden Abes. Eden Abes was like the proto-hippie, doing exotica-type music. And is a really good bridge from, like, I don't know, maybe this type of music and exotica into that kind of easy listening stuff into psychedelic music. Anyway, that's one of his. Of course, not performed by him. We also heard Gloomy Sunday by Claudia Thompson featuring Barney Kessel. That's from the record Goodbye to Love, released in 1959. Well, sort of. Many problems came about when releasing this record. Radio stations were playing it, you know, like tonight, and promoting it, but some disputes between the producer and owner of the label and the distributor led to it not making it to any record store shelves, so people couldn't buy it. Eventually the record was axed, and only the promotional copies, I suppose, or ones taken by Thompson herself, were released at the time. There are also just issues with the album in other ways. The album cover, they replaced Thompson with a white model. She wasn't too happy about that. We heard another track by Beverly Kenny tonight. We're going to hear her actually next, once I stop talking. That was What's It Like in Paris. That's from her record, Beverly Kenny Sings for Playboys, released in 1958. We also heard October's Dream by Pinky Winters from Lonely One, released in 56. I got a quick snippet from the liner notes. In this day and age of out of tune, out of breath, and out of sight singers, it's like that well-known breath of spring to welcome Miss Pinky Winters of Chicago City, Indiana, to the overpopulated but under-talented ranks of modern vocaldom. Great. And we also heard another one by her titled Darn That Dream from the album Pinky. And that's

This is Winter Light, Summer Heat, and we're listening to an episode all about vocal jazz. We just heard quite a few vocal jazz numbers there, including June Christie with Magazines. That's off the Something Cool album, released in 1954. We also heard You'd Be Surprised by Marilyn Monroe. That was also from 54. That was written by Irving Berlin in 1919. This version includes some alternate lyrics. We heard a track by Julie London, the first one from her tonight. We're also going to hear her Once I Shut Up. That song was I Lost My Sugar in Salt Lake City, one of the many, many songs about Salt Lake City. You know, there's like New York, Paris, Salt Lake City, just Rome, you know, just one of the top ones there. Just another from that long list. That's from a record, Lonely Girl, released in 1956. We also heard a track by Monica Lewis titled Do It Again. That's from the record Fools Rush In from 1955. I've got some liner notes, the back cover, really. This is what Herb Dexter had to say about this album, Fools Rush In. This is the album Monica Lewis has always wanted to do. The petite, blonde, and lovely favorite of the GIs in Korea and singing star of Armed Forces Radio has really come up with something. All those who have seen and heard Monica in nightclubs, theaters, motion pictures, TV, and radio are due for a delightful surprise. They've never heard the Monica Lewis in this album. Tender, gay, moody, provocative, intimate, sad, but always wonderful. At the piano is Monica's favorite, Jack Kelly. Anything we could say about Kelly, about the Kelly ensemble, would be all too inadequate. The backgrounds are merely superb. I love the way that they really go all in on these. We also heard Chet Baker with My Buddy, a song published in 1922. Deed I Do by Blossom Dearie from her self-titled album, which is a 1926 jazz standard. And of course, It's Magic. That was Beverly Kenny. That song was written for Doris Day's film debut, Romance on the High Seas. It's been covered many times over the years, including Bugs Bunny in 1951, who actually beat her to the chase. This song was released in 1958 on her record Sings for Playboys, which also has a bunny on it. Interesting. I also wanted to just throw out there, I didn't mention it. We're going to go on. We're going to listen to Julie London now. Enjoy.

song. You've been listening to Winterlight, Summer Heat tonight in an episode titled Mixed Feelings Over Mixed Drinks. We've been playing lots of vocal jazz, some cool jazz, bringing you back a little further in time than I usually do. We just heard Meditation by June Tabor, which is actually the newest song on the playlist tonight. She released that in 1998. That's a song written by Antonio Carlos Jobim. So this one has a bit of a bossa nova flavor to it, but still fits in with everything else. We had a short instrumental titled Cocktail Lounge by Dick Walter. So production music, library music. We heard But Not For Me by Monica Lewis. That's also from Fool's Russian, released in 55. Some other things about her. She was the voice of the Chiquita Bananas animated ad campaign mascot character for a number of years. Pretty fun. She was also proposed to by Ronald Reagan. Oh boy, did she really dodge a bullet there. Much better than he did anyway. We also heard a track, You For Me by Blossom Deary. That's from her self-titled album, released in 1957. We've heard quite a few from her tonight. There's a few that I listened to a lot of and had a hard time picking just a few songs. But those are some. There are some people in here I didn't play a whole lot of. And it's funny because I was worried that it would just devolve into me just playing Julie London and Peggy Lee back and forth. But they only appeared three times total tonight, including, well, I'm about to say it. But before I get to that, we heard Chet Baker with I Get Along Without You Very Well, Except Sometimes. Great title. That's from Chet Baker Sings, released in 56. That song was composed by Hoagy Carmichael in 1939, with lyrics based on a poem written by Jane Brown Thompson. We did hear Peggy Lee with Easy Living, a track from Black Coffee, released in 53. Originally, that album was released as a 10-inch record, but Lee recorded four more songs to fill out a full 12-inch record, unusual at the time for releases that weren't soundtracks or classical music. Soon that stopped being the case. And we heard Julie London with In the Middle of a Kiss on the album London by Night. Great one. From 1959. I got three more songs I'm going to play before we end tonight. Those are You're My Boy by Beverly Kenny, Linger in My Arms a Little Longer Baby by the Fontaine Sisters. By the way, I looked into it. Last name wasn't even Fontaine. Crazy, right? It was Ross. Who knew? That was a single from 46 from them. And we're going to finish with a track from 1960, Hit the Road to Dreamland by Pearl Bailey with Margie Anderson from Singin' and Swingin'. And I got another back cover for you. Here we go. It isn't just the song or the voice or the singer. It's a combination of a great voice, outstanding selections, humorous wit, and the relaxed style. That's Pearl Bailey. Whether you have seen her on television, watched her performance in the theater, or caught her act in a supper club, Miss Bailey has the gift of reaching her audience singularly, leaving you with the impression that the only other person besides yourself is Pearl Bailey. And that's going to be it for tonight. I will say, if you liked tonight's show, next week is a continuation. It's a little bit different. It's not as relaxed. It's actually much more fast-paced, dancing kind of songs. Dips its toe way more into exotica. I'd say half of it pretty much is exotica. But it's basically these, but it's not for a relaxing late night drink. It's for getting on, I don't know, the dance floor or something. Who knows? But that's it for tonight. Good night. Thanks for tuning in.